0: abortion narrative, that abortion is pro-women and that abortion is healthcare, which we know is definitely not the case. And so, you know, we want to be as vocal on our pro-life anti-abortion position as we see, you know, a lot of these pro-abortion people are. Because for quite some time, you know, pro-life people in Australia have kind of had to take a bit of a backseat in a sense and not be as vocal when speaking up for these children as a lot of the people that support abortion are. So I think now is the time to get young people really involved in this because, you know, the attack is really on the family unit. It's an attack on women. It's an attack on children. It's an attack on men. So which will hopefully lead them to that, I guess, revelation in a sense.
1: Yeah. Speaking of questions, you are welcome to ask questions today as well. You can call through 1-800-316-316 if you want to ask Lola more about what she does, or maybe you've got a story you'd like to share or a comment. We'd love to hear from you today. 1-800-316-316, or you can text 0447-488-316. Let's talk some more about some of these terms that are bandied around. Obviously, you know, something like healthcare or being pro-women is another couple of terms that you often hear. How would you sort of counter that or, I guess, flip the script on that?
0: So we do often hear people saying things like abortion is healthcare. And what I often say to that is, well, what is the intention of the abortion? The abortion is to kill the baby. And so healthcare, the real definition of healthcare is to heal and, you know, make well the patient. And in every pregnancy, there is always at least two patients. Obviously, if a mother's pregnant with twins, there's more than two. But there is always two patients in every pregnancy at minimum. And so if we are intentionally killing one of those patients, well, it couldn't possibly amount to healthcare. We're not healing anybody through an abortion. We're killing the child, and we're also subjecting the mother to what could potentially be lifelong significant trauma when she has the revelation that she has unfortunately participated in ending the life of her baby. So I do like to push back on that a lot. Because it's just not true. There is no way that abortion could ever amount to healthcare.
1: Yeah, no, it's a good point. In fact, I was looking through some of the videos on your site yesterday, and I saw there was a doctor talking about an incredible situation where a baby in utero had, I think, a tumor or some sort of issue with its heart, and doctors actually performed open heart surgery on this child that was in the womb. And were able to resolve whatever the situation was, but that was the point that he made, was that, you know, at the end of that procedure there were still two heartbeats, which is actually the ultimate goal. Like, you don't want to, you know, sort of have two heartbeats walk into a theater and then only one walk out and think that that's a good outcome.
0: Absolutely, yeah, especially when you're intending to for that to be the outcome, for there to only be one, you know, one patient at the end. I know the video you're referring to, and I think it's a great video. I think it just sort of encapsulates what the essence of healthcare is, and that's to try in every situation to do the best that we can and not to intentionally kill another innocent human being.
1: And let's look at another word, would be choice. I mean, obviously we hear people talking about being pro-choice or just choice generally. That obviously masks a reality as well as to what is going on. How would you flip the script on that?
0: Yeah. So a lot of people will say, you know, identify as someone that is pro-choice, and I often will ask them, okay, so you're for women having the choice to be able to kill their unborn child. And that often stunts people a little bit. They're like, oh, wait, hold on a second. And I said, well, that essentially is correct, right? Because the choice that you're supporting is that of abortion. And so that is, I think that's a really good way to sort of get people thinking on a little bit more. But then I also say to people, you know, yes, we have choices as human beings, but our choices, they are limited in an extent to where we're going to hurt or harm somebody else. So you don't get to choose to hurt or harm somebody else. That's where your personal, your right to freedom or choice, there is a limit to that to some extent. And we do recognize that.

across the law in a variety of different ways. We wouldn't say that it's okay for you to go and sexually assault somebody else because that's a choice that you're making. That's now harming somebody else. So there are limits to an individual's freedom and their choices that they can make.

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1: In this bulletin, financial experts warning of changes to the capital gains tax and Victorian police facing more funding cuts. With the latest news, I'm Gareth Stafford. Iran's foreign ministry has dismissed talk of a peace deal with the US as speculative. Donald Trump has claimed a memorandum has been prepared and an agreement could be signed within days after calling off further strikes. But a spokesperson in Tehran says nothing has been finalised. Australia's largest wealth management firm, Morgans, is arguing that younger Australians and women will have a harder time building long-term financial security under the proposed new capital gains system. News Corp says that in a submission to a Snap Senate inquiry, Morgans has called for shares to be excluded from indexation changes. They've also told the government most investors aren't part of the privileged minority. A local clinical trial is offering fresh hope for millions of migraine sufferers. The New Curtin University-led trial is investigating whether migraines may be linked with blood flow to the brain. The research is exploring whether targeted nutritional supplements to support neurovascular health can help prevent attacks before they happen. Professor John Mamo says it could lead to chronic sufferers not having to manage with pharmaceutical drugs.
2: There's been very few studies globally that have adopted this approach. So we believe we've got potentially an intervention which would be safe, well-tolerated, an over-the-counter product that could be picked up from the pharmacy and could lead to sustained long-term migraine pain reduction.
1: About 4.9 million people in Australia live with migraines. Victorian Police Union Chief Wayne Gatt says the latest round of funding cuts to the force is being caused by a state government desperate for dollars. Victorian police have been forced to reduce fingerprint and DNA testing for vehicle theft as crime rates continue to soar across the state. Wayne Gatt says it's a free kick to the crooks.
3: Because that's what it is. It's a free kick to offenders in committing crimes with vehicles. It's a free kick to people committing ag burgs. It's a free kick to organised crime. It can't be seen as anything but that. This will be desperation driven by dollars.
1: 31 people have been arrested in a major police operation in Melbourne's north, among them car thieves and reckless drivers. Christian humanitarian agency Convoy of Hope Australia is helping provide shelter, food and hygiene kits for victims of this week's Philippines earthquake disaster. General Manager Joel Abell said his ministry was well placed to help because it has extensive food programs in the country. He told Vision Radio the 7.8 magnitude tremor caused widespread damage and claimed more than 50 lives.
4: People are displaced, so they're going to need temporary accommodation and places to sleep. We're providing tarps and other temporary types of shelter. We've got family food kits coming out, hygiene kits. It's a fairly large operation, but there's a lot of people in need. The heroes on the ground are these church leaders and congregation members that are just selflessly out serving people. It's phenomenal.
1: The worst hit region is the southernmost tip of the island of Mindanao. That's the latest news. Sport is next.
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1: To sport, and in the AFL, Crows coach Matthew Nicks has labelled their 57-point win over the Western Bulldogs last night as their best performance of the year. Dogs coach Luke Beveridge says Adelaide came out firing, dominating the first quarter to set up the game.
5: We beat them last.

0: last time in Adelaide, and so they steel themselves for retribution, and they got it. They were impressive. We didn't handle their pressure. They clearly won the aerial battle. Nothing we could get going our way. The intensity of their pressure game, not being able to handle it early, was probably the most disappointing thing.
1: Tonight, Gold Coast has dropped veteran ruckman Jared Witts for the game against Geelong. That's the latest Vision National News. I'm Gareth Stafford.
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1: Time now for a look at the weather. A cloud band stretching across WA's west and South Australia's west is bringing rain and showers and a few storms. A trough is bringing showers to southeast Queensland and northeast New South Wales. High pressure is keeping elsewhere mainly dry. Around the capitals and a partly cloudy top of 21 for Sydney today, becoming windy and partly cloudy in Melbourne, a max of 19. A shower or two in Brisbane and 23, Perth partly cloudy and 17, Adelaide partly cloudy and 24, Hobart a mostly sunny 15 degrees, cloud clearing over Canberra and a top of 17, a sunny 33 in Darwin. 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
4: Hello, happy Friday. Mel with you today right here on Vision Christian Radio, and a big shout out for those listening in Albury, Wodonga. They're twin cities on the border of New South Wales and Victoria, with the Murray River separating the two. What I found really cool about Albury, Wodonga is the Aussie pizza chain Eagle Boys. Remember Eagle Boys? That was founded in Albury in 1987, which was then bought out by Pizza Hut, all founded there, which is pretty cool. Now, this Bible verse is for you guys from Matthew 5-10. It said, "Blessed are those who are persecuted because of righteousness, for theirs is the kingdom of heaven." Heading into the live lounge right here on Vision.
2: Vision's live lounge.
4: Heading into the live lounge, and I remember this guy from when I was a kid. Leland is a worship band founded by the lead singer and songwriter Leland Mooring. Now, these guys emerged from Texas back in the mid-2000s. Leland was nominated for a Grammy with their debut album Sound of Melodies, and Leland Mooring was still in his teens. It actually made him one of the youngest Grammy-nominated artists in Christian music at the time. You've probably heard a few of their songs, including this one, Tears of the Saints, from Leland, right here on the Live Lounge.

0: How good is that? Delirious. One of the most influential bands of the modern church era. They were formed in England in the early 1990s. Actually started as part of a youth outreach event called Cutting Edge, which is where they wrote a lot of their very first songs, led by Martin Smith. He actually wrote a lot of songs that were sung around churches around the world, including I Could Sing of Your Love Forever, that one, History Maker, and Did You Feel the Mountains Tremble, Majesty, a whole heap of those. And you'll notice that a lot of worship movements today and artists trace back their inspiration back to Delirious. These guys are absolute legends. Coming up, we're going to head into the Word for Today next, right here on Vision.
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3: Consider Ephesians 3, verses 17 to 19. I pray that you may know this love that surpasses knowledge. In the realm of general relativity, an event horizon is the point of no return. It's the point at which gravitational pull becomes so great that it's impossible to escape. The most obvious example of this is a black hole, a celestial object so massive that light can only enter but never exit its gravitational field. The escape velocity of a black hole is greater than the speed of light, which is impossible to exceed. So once you cross its horizon, there is no turning back. God's love is like that. The Bible says, God is love. The implications of that one statement will take all of eternity to unpack. Nothing pulls stronger or longer than God's love. Love is an event horizon, and once you cross over, you can't get back. And who would want to? Logic won't get you to God's love. Love is beyond logical. It's theological. The only way to receive the love of God is via revelation. Paul wrote in Ephesians, I pray that you may grasp how wide and long and high and deep is the love of Christ that surpasses knowledge, that you may be filled to the measure of all the fullness of God. The love of God is measureless. It doesn't fit in a box, not even in a box the size of the universe. And if the universe isn't big enough, God's love certainly won't fit within the confines of our human logic. So how do we get it in our hearts and minds? Through a personal revelation. So today, pray for a revelation of God's love. And that's Vision's Word for Today.
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1: Matthew West, Unashamed, right here on Vision Christian Radio. Mel filling in for Jen today, heading into a track from We Are Messengers. Now, these guys have got a brand new album coming out September. It's called Halfway Home, and they're just teasing us with countless singles. They've just put out their latest, Lay It All On You, and we caught up with Darren, the lead singer from We Are Messengers, to find out what we can expect from this new album.
2: It's called Halfway Home. You know, I'm not young anymore. I'm not old. I'm in that middle weird spot.
1: Uh-huh.
2: And it's really an album looking back at my life going, of a lot of things I regret, a lot of mistakes I've made, but a lot of wisdom. I'm really enjoying living in this season in my life, and I'm looking forward to what's next. So I didn't write this record in Nashville. We wrote it in Scotland and on a riverboat in London and in New York City.
1: Wow.
2: And in Ireland. And we wrote a song with an Australian kid in a studio overlooking a square in New York City. I wanted to write a record that didn't sound like Nashville, that didn't sound like CCM. Not because I don't like that, but just I'm not in that season in my life where I need to impress anybody.
1: Yeah.
2: I'm in a season in my life where I need to tell the truth and write the truth and be honest. And this thing sounds expansive and wild and fresh and very rough around the edges.
1: That's what we love about you.
2: I'm not getting prettier, so the music shouldn't get prettier either. So.
1: We Are Messengers, faith, hope, love, right here on Vision. Still-

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0: Life, the afters right here on Vision Christian Radio. Matt with you, filling in for Jen today as we continue our series on Did He Really? We're talking about the Messiah, and in particular, we're looking at the issue of resurrection. Did Jesus really rise from the dead? That's the question we're going to continue discussing on Foundations coming up in less than a minute's time right here on Vision.
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1: Whether you're at work, at home, or on the road, we're glad you're spending your day with Vision Foundations.
6: And therefore, God in the flesh, his death then pays for our sin, not his own, and then the resurrection has to be a non-negotiable. For us, no resurrection, there is no faith, no salvation. Yeah.
1: Foundations, understanding the Jewish foundations of our Christian faith, with Robbo Robinson and Mandy Warby.
7: We've looked at a whole lot of evidences that Jesus is the long ago foretold Jewish Messiah. He meets all the criteria, fulfilled all the works the Messiah was said to do. He was born in the right place at the right time to the right tribe. He was even betrayed by a friend for 30 pieces of silver. But the final and most crucial criteria for being Mashiach was that he would rise from the dead. The problem with that, it's impossible. So in this program, we're going to look at the hypothetical scenario that the resurrection is false.
6: That is actually a little bit terrifying as a Christian. If he hasn't been risen from the dead, our faith has been a waste of time. We've believed in vain. Our sin remains unpaid for. We are still guilty and we're in big, big trouble. Mm. The very thought that Jesus didn't rise from the dead destroys everything about our faith. It's absolutely critical. So the claim that Jesus was the Messiah is actually validated 100% by the resurrection.
7: Mm.
6: Okay, if Jesus could conquer and defeat death itself, which was the evidence of our sinfulness, because remember that the wages of sin is death, then he could prove once and for all by his resurrection that death couldn't touch him, proving that he was sinless and therefore God in the flesh. His death then pays for our sin, not his own, and then the resurrection has to be a non-negotiable. For us, no resurrection, there is no faith, no salvation. Yeah.
7: Well, let me play devil's advocate though and ask, for the sake of the argument, let's just assume that the resurrection is false. How do we sort of attack that?
6: Such an uncomfortable thought, isn't it? Yeah. Do you think of that? Look, at the time of Jesus' claimed resurrection, the priests in the temple started a rumor. Okay, scripture says that they said that the disciples stole his body, claimed that he rose from the dead. And if you see at the start of Matthew 28, there is a description of Mary Magdalene and another Mary going to the tomb of Jesus. There was an earthquake. It describes that an angel appeared to them and that this angel was sitting on the stone that was supposed to be in front of the tomb, I might add. So therefore, somebody had rolled the stone away. I would have loved to see that. And then the guards that were stationed right there, they were shaking in their boots, and it describes that they became like dead men.
7: Mm.
6: The angel then spoke to the ladies, told them that Jesus was alive, told them to check out the tomb, see it for yourselves, it's empty, and that once you've seen it, go and tell his disciples these wonderful news. So the girls did that. They took off. They're excited. But what about the guards?
7: Yeah, well, we read about that in verses 11 to 15 of that chapter. It says, "Now, while they were on their way, some of the guards came into the city and reported to the chief priests all that had happened. And when they had assembled with the elders and consulted together, they gave a large sum of money to the soldiers and said, 'You're to say, his disciples came by night and stole him away while we were asleep. And if this should come to the governor's ears, we'll win him over and keep you out of trouble.
6: Now, what was really curious about that is that the priests actually thought that the disciples might try to steal Jesus' body after he died. So they actually went to Pontius Pilate to ask for a security detail. So that was their assumption. Okay, they're going to come and steal the body. Let's make sure that they can't do it.
7: That's right. Well, that's why the guards were there in the first place. So we read about that in Matthew 27, verses 64 to 66. It says, "Give orders for the grave to be made secure until the third day. Otherwise, his disciples may come and steal him away and say to the people, 'He's risen from the dead.' And the last deception will be worse than the first." Pilate said to them, "You have a guard. Go make it as secure as you know how." They went and made the grave secure, and along with the guard, they set a seal on the stone.
6: So the stone was actually sealed, so there was some kind of an official marker on there, don't touch.
7: Yep.
6: And there were guards there, Roman centurions. We're talking about trained men of war.
7: That's right.
6: Alrighty. So, okay, let's backtrack just a little bit. You've got the Pharisees and the religious leaders saying to the guards, "Look, if anybody asks, just tell them that you fell asleep. You know, we'll fix it with the governor for you." Okay, do you know that for a Roman soldier to fall asleep on duty carried a death penalty? I want to read you something. This is a quote from a website called Spartacus-educational.com. It says, "If the Roman soldier is found guilty of falling asleep on duty, he is punished by fustarium. This is carried out as follows. The tribune takes a cudgel and lightly touches the condemned man with it, whereupon all the soldiers fall upon him with clubs and stones and usually kill him. If large groups desert their posts under extreme pressure, the officers reject the idea of beating to death or executing all who are guilty, but the solution they adopt is as effective as it is terrifying. The tribune calls the legion on parade. He chooses by lot about a tenth of those who have shown themselves guilty of cowardice, and those on whom the lot has fallen are clubbed to death."
7: Wow.
6: So the penalty for falling asleep on the job or neglecting your job was a death sentence in the Roman army. So the soldiers who were stationed at Jesus' tomb were not assaulted by a bunch of frightened fishermen. They were not, frightened by these untrained combatants, and they were not threatened or had their weapons taken from them by another Roman legion. They were literally awake at the tomb. They felt an earthquake shaking beneath their feet. They probably saw the stone roll away, maybe by invisible hands. Again, I hope God has video replay of this in heaven. I want to see this. And then they absolutely saw an angel. It says in bright shining raiment or clothing. I mean, that's when they fell at their feet like dead men. Yeah. I think I would have too. And they were shaking in absolute fear. And then they saw the arrival of the women. They heard the angel talking to them, heard what he said to them. I mean, they were witness to all of this. They saw it with their own eyes. They ran to the priests and described it all. Now, my first thought is, why didn't the priests drop to their knees in repentance?
7: Yeah, that's right.
6: It's just baffling.
7: Instead, they said, "Just tell a little lie. It'll be okay. Just tell them that you fell asleep." And as you just described, I mean, they were literally telling the soldiers to put themselves under a death sentence by saying that they fell asleep. But they said, "Don't worry, we'll fix it up. You know, we'll take care of it with the governor so you won't be executed for falling asleep on the job." So, and also there's a whole bunch of money here to, try to sweeten the deal to get you guys over the line.
6: And you know what gets me in this? They either thought they had a whole lot more influence with the governor than they actually had, or they really didn't care if those men died.
7: Yeah, that's right.
6: Isn't that horrific?
7: We see another example of this, actually, of the severity of falling asleep on the job with Paul and Silas. Remember, they were in prison in Acts.
6: Yeah.
7: Once again, an earthquake, the jail, all the doors come open. The jailer wakes and he thinks, oh, no, everyone's escaped. And he was about to kill himself because he knew that he was going to be killed the next day anyway.
6: That's right. If all of those prisoners had escaped on his watch, his life was forfeit. He thought, I'm not waiting for a whole platoon to beat me to death.
7: Yeah.
6: I'm going to do this myself. And, of course, Paul and Silas say, no, don't touch yourself. Yeah. We're all here. It's fine.
7: Yeah.
6: And he gets saved. Mm. What a miracle.
7: Yeah.
6: So here's the thing. If the guards had fallen asleep, they would have been executed according to Roman law. But there is no record in the history books at all of soldiers being executed for falling asleep on the job, for guarding a tomb in Judea at the time of Jesus' death and resurrection. None.
7: Mm.
6: And it's the most famous death in all of human history. Yeah. No record of that ever happening. And it's also pretty important to note that the chief priests, the leaders of the Jewish people and the spiritual leaders of Israel, those who governed all aspects of the temple, you know, these are very holy, pious people. They gave instructions for Jewish law to be basically ignored.
7: Mm.
6: You know, they committed conspiracy, bribes, lies, put other men's lives at risk.
7: Mm.
6: And these are the guys who are supposed to be holy.
7: That's right. Yeah, well, they're the ones that were supposed to be setting the pace, but they really were breaking all the laws just to try to keep this whole thing covered up and, you know, try to smooth it over.
6: And here they are blaming Jesus of blasphemy, breaking a law, and they're breaking every law.
7: That's right.
6: Oh, my goodness.
7: Yeah, so true. Well, we're going to continue looking at this in the next program. Obviously, the claim by the chief priest that the disciples stole the body is a hoax, but that doesn't answer all the criticisms. We're going to continue looking at the possibility of the resurrection being a hoax on our next program.
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And please pray with us that this new DAB Plus service will help many people come to know God every day. 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I had to send you a thank you for Vision DAB Radio in Perth. I just had a listen all the way from Muchley, which is a little town northeast of Perth, all the way to Kelmscott, one of the southern suburbs, and back again. And I'm so great to hear everything without fuzziness, no hissing. I didn't have to change the radio station as I usually do. Such a great blessing. And this is going to be a regular journey for me. So much better with the quality of sound. Thank you so much." Alison, thank you for writing in. That is so exciting. And if you've been listening in Perth, please, we would love to hear from you. Coming up, we'll let you know what is going on in the news right now. Jeremy Camp, Dead Man Walking, right here on Vision. Freedom.

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3: Time now for a look at the weather. A cloud band stretching across WA's west and South Australia's west is bringing rain and showers and a few storms. A trough is bringing showers to southeast Queensland and northeast New South Wales. High pressure is keeping elsewhere mainly dry. Around the capitals and a partly cloudy top of 21 for Sydney today, becoming windy and partly cloudy in Melbourne, a max of 19. A shower or two in Brisbane and 23, Perth partly cloudy and 17, Adelaide partly cloudy and 24, Hobart a mostly sunny 15 degrees, cloud clearing over Canberra and a top of 17, a sunny 33 in Darwin. 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
4: Now Vision. With you on Vision Christian Radio. I hope you're having an awesome day for your Friday. We've got a Bible verse for those listening in Canberra. It's our nation's capital and home to the Australian Parliament and various embassies. Purpose-built city designed in 1913 by Walter Burley Griffin, with Parliament moving there from Melbourne back in 1927. My daughter Jordan has a Bible verse for you today, sung in Colin Buchanan style.
5: 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We all like to have gone astray, ba ba do ba ba. We each have turned to his own way, ba ba do ba ba. But the Lord lay on him, the iniquity of us all, sing it, ba ba do ba ba. Isaiah 53:6.
4: That was Isaiah 53:6. 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
6: This is a new day. 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
9: 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Mike shares his journey from trauma to transformation, a journey that includes discovering faith through a local church, wrestling with questions and stepping into an unexpected life.
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10: I was thinking about going to uni and doing like psychology or something in an arts humanities area, but I couldn't get in. I applied for several courses, didn't get any offers, and there was no one else to guide me. Well, have you thought about doing this or that? I was just, what do I do next? And there was all these ads on TV about a new program called the Ready Reserve Scheme, where you do 1 year full-time, 5 years part-time. And I thought, well, got nothing else to do. And like in my head, I thought of myself as kind of like a, you know, like a Rambo figure. Now, I have to say, when I was 17, I weighed about 45 kilos.
11: Okay.
10: So I was fit and sporty, but I was skin and bones. I had the body of a scrawny chicken. And so, you know, I joined the army and, you know, filled out and buffed up a little bit along the way. But it was hard. It was hard. It was hard physically. And I just did not have the basic, I'd only just turned 17. I didn't have the basic adulting skills or emotional maturity and intelligence to really relate to, you know, senior adults in training for war.
11: Wow.
10: So it was a big step, because although I had a difficult upbringing, in some cases it was also sheltered. So I hadn't really, you know, had to leave and fend for myself or anything. It was just being surrounded by dysfunctional parents who were still parenting, mm-hmm. but just doing it in a dysfunctional way. But, you know, so I joined the army and I didn't have a lot of social skills, you know, things like changing a car tire. You know, these are like, well, no one's ever showed me how to do this. So I had to learn a lot, and it was hard. It was quite stressful and difficult. But once I got the knack of it, I did begin to excel, and it became clear I could make a career of this.
11: So at the beginning, it was a bit of an escape clause, and it was get something to do. Mm. Was it the fact that your dad was in the army that you would have known of? Was that did that open that as an opportunity, or does
10: it made me think. Look, there's obviously a family history here, and my grandfather on my mother's side had served in the Second World War, so there's obviously family heritage here. So I thought, you know, it's either that my career writing musical theatre was going nowhere very fast. Andrew Lloyd Webber was not on the phone saying, "Mike, I need you in London now, now." That wasn't happening for me. So this was the next best thing.
11: Yeah.
10: Well, I got to make a life somehow.
11: So you get into it. Did you enjoy it?
10: A lot of it. I probably enjoyed it more once I transferred to military intelligence.
11: Okay.
10: I worked in the infantry as a paratrooper, which at one level was exciting, but it's got upsides and downsides. It's fun, exciting. You do a lot of outdoor stuff. You sort of, you know, do go on exercises and, you know, practice war.
11: Mm.
10: But it's also physically very hard.
11: Yeah.
10: And it's like being a semi-professional athlete. And it does take a toll on your body. And, you know, so you get a lot of people after 10, 15 years have got bad backs, knees, ankles, necks, and everything. And I looked around some of these broken guys and thinking, oh, I don't want to be like that in 10, 15 years.
11: How long were you there as a parent in that area?
10: I did that between 92 to about 96. So I did about 4 years. So from about 17, 18 to about 22. And by then, I could feel my body beginning to take a toll then. I was like aerobically fit, but I was not built to be a pack mule.
11: Yeah.
10: Okay. So I'm not like 6 foot tall and, you know, weigh 110 kilos and I can just lift heavy equipment all day long. And so moving to military intelligence was a lot better. And that's kind of where I feel like intellectually I hit speed.
11: Yeah. Now I was going to ask about that. So how do you get into military intelligence out of being kind of just your hack soldier?
10: Yeah. Well, you apply for a corps transfer. So you want to go from, say, infantry corps to intelligence corps, where you can go to transport or signals or artillery, cavalry, wherever you want to go. So you apply for a corps, and it's quite competitive because other people want the same jobs. And I thought, yeah, this would be a little bit better. Now, I'd had the benefit of being in a infantry intelligence unit since I got moved to there, and I thought, yeah, this is much better. That was a good transition point. So I got to go transfer to military intelligence, and I found out that's when I felt like I was really good at something. For the first time in my life, I was really excelling, and it taught me a lot of really good skills. So I developed far better oral and written communication skills, because being in intelligence, you're basically being saturated with information from all directions, ranging from, in those days, it was beginning to be the internet. You're getting, you know, radio stuff, information, all these situation reps, all this information is coming in, and you've got to organize it. You've got to analyze it, and then you've got to disseminate it. So, you know, what is happening, what are the patterns here? What does this mean? And who needs to know? And whether you're applying that to a brigade commander or Australia's strategic security interests, it's really interesting. It's real world stuff. This isn't just like playing army, like let's pretend that there's these fictional Khmerians over that side of the hill. This is real world stuff that was going on, and I really enjoyed it. So it was a great time.
11: Let me tell you a quick story from my own life. My brother and I, you know, similar trajectory as yours. Not the dysfunctional family bit, but we grew up in a children's home, which my parents ran, very busy. But we got to the end of high school, but didn't really get into university, basically failed our HSC. He got a job in the kind of plumbing industry. Anyway, we just stayed in touch over the years, clearly. And then he got a role, he was going for a role that was a bit further up the pile in the plumbing industry. And so it was more executive sort of job. And he did a kind of 3-hour analysis of his IQ and personality and all of that. And I rang him a few days later and said, so how did you go? And his answer to me was, he was a bit quiet for a minute. And his answer was, you know, Carl, we're not as dumb as we think we are.
10: Yeah.
11: And that it was this interesting light bulb moment for him where he's like, and he has done very well in that area. Mm. When did you have the, I'm not as dumb as I think I was moment?
10: Being in the army, I felt in our military intelligence, I felt like, okay, I'm doing this and I'm doing well, and my superiors, you know, would tell me I was doing good. I mean, it's pretty cool when you write an intelligence brief.
11: Yep.
10: Your boss presents that brief to the general, and then the general congratulate your boss on the great work he's doing. And I'm thinking, okay, I had some good bosses who knew, who was baking the bread that they were selling. And so that was good. Stuff like that was always good. When I got to theological college as well, I said, I'm thinking maybe I'll become an army chaplain. Maybe I'll do maybe theology lecturer. Yep. And some of my lecturers are a little bit like, we'll see how you go. But by the end of first year, they were saying, I think you definitely have the ability to do this.
11: That's remarkable.
10: And also like, you know, fellow students as well. Yeah.
11: I want to get into that whole story because it's a long way from where you've been to where you are now, and there's still a way to go. But in that moment where you're thinking, you know, the generals are reading my paper and giving reviews, what did that do for you as a person? Like, it's almost like you have to recalibrate who you think you are.
10: It is, and you start to develop confidence. And I had fairly low self-esteem as a teenager. You know, I had some, had some fairly good school friends who I interacted with, but I didn't have a real source of someone who was with me, supporting me, saying, you can go. So I felt very alone and abandoned, you know, and I felt like I was really fending for myself, particularly for my later teen years. And even in the army, I felt like I was very alone. I had a stable job and, you know, support elements around that. But in my personal life, I didn't really have a friendship group or a community around me who were helping me to make to be the best person I could be. So I think that's a big factor in what happens. If you've got like a supporting family or network, life is very different. And I really do. It takes a village to raise an adult, particularly one who's functional and capable of contributing to society, the world, family, in constructive ways.
11: Yeah, because that's a really interesting process to suddenly almost like wake up and go, okay, I'm not who I thought I was.
10: Well, it is like if you told me when I was 17, you're going to be a like biblical scholar and you'll write several books and you'll deliver lectures from Budapest to Cambridge to Boston to Singapore to New Zealand, I would have said, well, in Bible? Like even the Bible? I'm like, why the heck would I want to do that? But that's what I was ended up doing, and I love it, and I'm so glad. I really did enjoy my time in the military. It gave me a lot of the skill, like military intelligence, I think really helped me develop the skills that I would use, not just in an academic career, but even in Christian ministry and doing a variety of things where you've got to, prepare sermons, deliver talks, but also, you know, engage with people, persuade them to certain things. Yeah, so there was a lot of good preparation there.
11: So where's the connection with the church then?
10: Yeah, well, that came in while I was in the army. Look, there's a funny side to the army. It's a very blokey culture, and you can get a lot of like a misogyny about it as well. So you can get like the worst side of masculine culture. But it's also can be quite chivalrous and has its own sense of what you might call martial virtue. Okay. So it's a really morally ambiguous place. And I was part of that. So, you know, the idea was, you know, you work hard, play hard, go out, you know, on the town, have a few drinks, chat to a few lassies, you know, see what happens. And I was kind of doing that, but it just bored the daylights out of me. I mean, I'd rather do other things. And a guy I worked with invited me to church. And it was, you know, it was either that or just another night on King's Cross. And I thought, well, I'd rather do something different for a change. And I thought churches were filled with just moralizing geriatrics. You know, old people who are afraid that somewhere, somehow, a young person is smiling. That was my sort of assumption of churches.
11: Yeah, and that's developed, you know, like you said before, like the you know, the
10: stereotype.
11: Yeah. Ned Flanders and all of that.
10: Yeah.
11: But you but also demonstrates that you really had no other contact with faith, church, belief, Bible. So this guy out of the blue invites you to church, and because it's a better option than the cross, you decide to turn up, even though you're not positively disposed to it.
10: Yeah, I mean, I was a little bit negative on religion, but I thought, oh, well, go do something different.
11: Yeah.
10: You know, got to do something on Sunday.
11: So when you turned up, what was it like?
10: It was different. It was different. I was expecting, like I said, moralizing geriatrics, but it was a lovely little church plant in Holsworthy or Wattle Grove, I think it was back then. And it was lovely. There were wonderful people there, but there was a cross section of people. You had some people who were retired, some people who were like late working life. You had young adults, you had new families. And there was, you know, builders, bakers, cabinet makers, accountants, school teachers, stay-at-home mums. It was just a really good cross-section of people. And I've met people like that before, you know, as you go through life, you see people.
11: Yeah.
10: But these people were a bit different, okay? And they had a wonderful sense of community, but there was internally something different about them. There was something different about them.
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0: Jamie McDonald, Ain't No Way, right here on Vision Christian Radio. Mel filling in for Jen for your Friday. And coming up, we're going to head into Focus on the Family. And this is a really interesting concept. I have never thought about this before, but many factors can influence your marriage. And a significant component is you and your spouse's birth order. 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Coming up next on Focus on the Family.
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3: Welcome to Focus on the Family with Jim Daly. I'm John Fuller, and our guest today is Dr. Kevin Lehmann. And Jim, we've talked about how birth order affects us as individuals and as parents, but I don't think we've ever taken a run at how birth order affects the marital relationship.
6: Well, I'm curious, because I think, again, these are generalities. I'm sure it's the 80-20 rule, but we'll ask Kevin in a moment if that's the case. But his groundbreaking book years ago, the Birth Order book, really helped people better understand themselves and how birth order plays a role in it. And let me say, Dr. Kevin Lehmann, welcome back to Focus on the Family.
7: It's always great to be here. Thank you.
6: I've got to ask you this question. Yeah. You connect with moms and with women in such a powerful way. Why is that? Why is that unique?
7: Well, I think like a woman.
6: Do you, Jim, I mean, seriously.
7: Jim, oh, I love your hair. It looks adorable. And your shoes. I love those. Where'd you get those?
6: Well, I was talking to my wife, Jean, about that. Yeah. And I said, you know, he talks about kids being ankle biters and they're stupid at 13. And I said, is that the language of moms? And she said, no, he may be a little gruff, but he just connects with women.
7: Yeah, I do. You know, at a party where all the men are in a corner, like seventh grade revisited, I'm surrounded by five women having a great time.
6: Is that the same as junior high for you? Were you connecting with the girls?
7: You know what? With God as my judge, and He is my judge, I had more girlfriends than you could shake a stick at. And I ran with a popular crowd. We had fraternities in high school. But you know what? I wasn't not a drinker. I never had a beer yet, and I'm near death. And the parents liked me. The girls liked me because I could dance.
6: That's the key.
7: Because most of the guys were sitting around with their hands in their pocket, you know. So I always got along with women, had a great relationship with my mom. And I've written about, you know, the connection between a mommy and a son and a daddy and a daughter and how profound those things are. So that's just part of who I am.
6: Well, and it's partly, I think, the insights that God has given you to even write the birth order book. Before we get into the application about spouses, tell us generally the birth order. What gave you the idea? What point were you trying to make? And how did that catch your attention originally?
7: Mm-hmm. Well, I was sitting in a college classroom, and my professor was talking about the firstborn child. And he described the firstborn as organized, doesn't like surprises, reliable, conscientious, a list maker, an achiever. There's a right way to do things. I said, oh, my goodness, he just described my sister. And then he went to the middle child. Opposite from the firstborn, yeah, check. Hard to pin down, plays off of what's ever above in the family. A mediator, a negotiator, huge with loyalty and friendships. Hmm. And I thought, oh my goodness, you just described my brother. And yet my brother was an A student like my older sister, okay? So he was the firstborn male, let me point that out, as well as the middle child.
6: So both attributes.
7: Yes. And then he went to the baby, and that was the clincher for me. Attention-getting, fun-loving, never met a stranger.
6: Could dance in junior high.
7: Oh, I'm telling you. Well, listen, one of my claims to fame is I talked my way into Disney World.
6: That's pretty good.
7: Now, check this out. Not one ticket, not two, but nine.
6: Don't tell Disney World.
7: I won't. Let's keep this a secret, but I'll tell you.
6: Have you ever paid them back for that?
8: A lot of publicity right there in the mention. Right,
7: well, really, I mean, babies have the skill to sell dead rats for a living. In the business world, your CEOs are your presidents, your accountants, your engineers are your firstborn children. Anything where technology pays off huge, you're most likely to find the firstborn. Your entrepreneurs in the business world, Donald Trump, yes, I know he has a family of four living in his hair, but he's a pretty gifted entrepreneur. Steve Forbes, Bill Gates Jr. I mean, I know he's a college dropout, but the guy did pretty good. He's a middle child. So middle children tend to roll differently than the rest of the flock. Babies, charming, could sell dead rats for a living, like I said, got away with murder, most likely to retain their pet name. Her name might be Mary Lou, but everybody still calls her Buffy, you know. So it's interesting to me how all these cubs come out of the same den, and yet they're all unique. Now, today, we're having smaller families. So we have a lot of only children who are step-cousins, so to speak, to the firstborns. They're everything we said the firstborns are, only put the word super in front of it. Super conscientious, super reliable, super, you know, they're little adults by age seven. And so a lot of families, like we have five kids, but we've got an only child in that five. Well, how do you do that? Well, there's variables that affect birth order.
6: Well,
7: big age gaps, for example, set that
6: right.
7: up.
6: Let me ask you this question, that 80-20 rule. Do you find that, because some people will say, well, that's not me. I'm firstborn, but I act like a lastborn. Does that happen, and how frequent is that?
7: It happens all the time. And the variables of birth order, you really have to understand the variables or you won't grasp what we're talking about today. The variables are sex, number one. You have five kids in the family. One of them is a male. There's something special about one child in the family. So that kid could be in the second, third, fourth, or even fifth position and still have firstborn-like qualities.
6: Because of his or her
7: gender. Because of their gender. Okay. Right. Then you have age gaps. A five-year age gap between same-sex kids, you would draw another line in a family. So that's where it splits off. Okay.
6: Well, let me ask you about that. So there's five kids in my family. I'm the fifth born, the last born, but I'm 6 years from my closest sister.
7: Right.
6: They're all 1 year apart.
7: Yeah.
6: So what category would that be?
7: You're a firstborn son. Are you the president of Focus on the Family, or did I not hear John Fuller right? Are you the boss?
6: Okay.
7: Are you the boss? Are you the boss? Answer the question.
6: I've got the title. I don't know. Actually,
7: you see what I'm saying?
6: Gene's the boss.
7: But do you see what I'm saying?
6: Yeah.
7: That gap sets those things up. Our youngest, little Lauren, is very creative and very detailed oriented. And she's the baby of the family, but she's a functional only child. Yeah. So, again, only children do logarithms in their head at age seven. I mean, they're advanced from the rest of us.
6: But I would think, especially, you know, in my case, I would say I'm average in those kind of discipline categories, but I'm more extroverted. I like people.
7: But that's the influence of those sisters above you.
6: Okay.
7: We're always affected by what's above us in the family, not what's beneath us.
6: Well, let me say publicly, thank you, Kim and Dee, for that influence.
7: Well, and here's the other thing, twins.
6: Yeah.
7: Twins break up the birth order. If you want to pray for a kid, special prayer, pray for the kid that follows the twins. Because the twins, whether they're fraternal or identical, get an awful lot of attention. Hmm. So people who say, I get letters from people, oh, this is non-biblical. I say, well, yeah, okay, okay, Cain and Abel. The original title on the birth order book when it went to Revell Publishers with rubber bands and cardboard was Abel Had It Coming. And the publisher said, Kevin, you cannot have a title like that. I said, I like it. It's got a nice family flavor. How about Jacob and Esau and a bowl of porridge? I mean, there's a lot of things where brothers or sisters are diametrically different personalities.
6: Well, that gives us kind of a good background. Let's dial it up now. When those firstborns, middleborns, and lastborns get older, and now they're going to marry somebody. We often talk about how opposites attract. Talk about that magnetism and talk about how birth order plays into that attraction.
7: Well, let's start with if both of us were the same, there'd be little use for one of us. Okay.
6: Well, some opposites may have that thought.
7: Yeah. But opposites do attract. I mean, as a baby of the family, I can tell you, I married Mrs. Uppington.
6: Now, and where is she?
7: Mrs. Uppington, of course, is my pet name for my firstborn wife who loves restaurants with 4 and 5 forks. There's a right way to do things. She was color coordinated at birth, I believe. But, you know, I can still remember as a young husband-to-be standing at that aisle as she walked down the flower-strewn aisle. We spent $29 for flowers on our wedding. It was a big affair. And I remember looking at her little daisy she had. To this day, she hates daisies. But I didn't realize that underneath that bouquet was a rule book.
6: Mm.
7: And firstborns tend to be the rule makers.
6: Mm-hmm.
7: Firstborns are good at spotting flaws. And that means a person who can spot a flaw at 50 paces in the marriage, and you got trouble.
6: Mm.
7: Because they're going to be a flaw picker. That person isn't going to feel like they're loved. Women in particular who thrive on affection need to know that their husband has their back at every moment of their life, okay? And many of us as men who aren't great wordsmiths, but we're great critics, can take the spirit of a woman and just level it with just a word or a look.
6: Let me ask you this. Some people are listening thinking, okay, this sounds good. This sounds psychological, and I get it. Where is God in this whole thing? Why did he design us like this? There's only so many emotions that we can feel. There's only so many attributes that we have. There's only so many positions in birth order that you can be. And he puts that all together, and then you're attracted to your spouse. And yet, in most marriages, you have to learn to be selfless. You have to learn to give. And why do you think God has done it the way that he's done it?
7: Well, I think it goes back to the book of Genesis, where we see the word completer and helpmate. And it just comes together at the very nature of how he's made the masculine and the feminine come together and make this tremendous explosion called love.
6: Is it fair to say that if you put Christ at the center of your relationship, he can smooth out some of those rough edges?
7: Well, that's what you hear all over the Christian kingdom. It just put Christ at the center of your life. The problem is, if you've married a woman who came out of a very dysfunctional family, who didn't have a loving father, number one, she's got all kinds of issues with God. Because
6: so it's going to take a lot of sandpaper.
7: She doesn't even see God as the loving father.
6: Mm.
7: She sees him as the critical-eyed person. She runs on guilt. Now, I know I'm stepping on some toes when I say these words, believe me. But we tend to, in the kingdom of God, come up with these little platitudes are profound.
6: Mm.
7: And so, yes, you want to rely on God for all things. If anything is going to overcome this great dysfunction in a family, it's the love of Jesus Christ in one's life. What I've learned is it takes people sometimes decades to get to that point where they really understand that the sin I'm going to commit next week, you know what, Jim and John? It's already forgiven.
6: Mm.
7: See, God, Jesus came to this earth to put an end to religion, to put an end to religion, not start a religion. You know, it's all about a relationship.
6: Kevin, let's get practical. Let's talk about those combinations and put some meat on the bones of what we've talked about. Talk about two firstborns who marry. Is that typical? What percentage of the population would that represent?
7: Not typical.
6: Okay.
7: We tend to, now I'm speaking in generalities, we tend to marry outside of our birth order. And that's a good thing because simply marrying outside of your birth order increases the probability of success in marriage.
6: So opposites attract really does
7: apply.
6: Oh,
7: they do, yeah. Now, when you have firstborns and firstborns together, they spend a lifetime, it seems like, shooting on each other. You should do this, you should do that. They're the great improvers, Okay. They see something that's out of place and they immediately go over and straighten it up.
6: So what are some tools that you would recommend that they could do it better?
7: Well, the division of labor is really important. I'm going to take care of this and you take care of that. Now, we'll report back and trade notes. I always tell women at my seminars, where are the firstborn women? And I see all these hands go up. I said, I got a great suggestion for you. Have a wallpaper party. And just invite your firstborn girlfriends to help you wallpaper a room. And here's my prediction. By 11 o'clock in the morning, you'll have blood on the floor. Why? Because you have all these people who know exactly how life ought to be. So you're a firstborn and you're talking to your firstborn wife. Okay. Now, lots of times you might just say, all right, listen, this is what we're going to do. Bingo. The hairs go up. I mean, the ears are back. Hey, honey, I'd like to ask your opinion about something that I've really been struggling with. Now, the ears are open, the heart's open, you're on the right track. So when you say, put some meat on the bone here for us, those are the kinds of things you learn to say to your bride or to your groom.
6: Well, there's so many combinations, Kevin, and we can't cover them all, but let's go through a couple of more. Talk about firstborn and middleborn.
7: Pretty good match. Why? Because middle children never had their way at anything. No one ever said to a middle child, honey, what do you think we should do? They were submerged by the firstborn, little Miss Bossy, little Miss Goody Two Shoes, or Mr. Great Student in School, and little Schnooky, the baby of the family that got away with murder. So middle children are a little bit like going down to the blood bank and finding the universal donor because they go with about everything. A middle child is a good match for a baby. A middle child is a good match, a great match for either an only or a firstborn. They add balance in a very natural way. They never had mom and dad to themselves. They negotiated for everything they ever had in life.
6: Let's talk about the other combo, the oldest and the youngest.
7: Well, that's a naturally good combination. It really is. Firstborn and baby and only born and baby are very good. I remember coming home from CBS television in New York, and I said to Mrs. Uppington, I said, hey, you never said if you liked my spot or not. And she said, oh, you were good.
6: Ouch. That communicates a message.
7: Oh, yeah. That's what you call a spit in your soup, by the way. Oh, you were good. So that just sets me up to say, all right, what's the problem? And this is so embarrassing to say. She says, did you have to blow your nose in your tie?
6: Really? Oh, my goodness.
7: She says, people read your books. They look up to you. You're a respected psychologist. And there you are blowing your nose in front of Harry Smith at CBS. I said, well, honey, and I explained to her, I said, the floor director was giving us the rap. Okay, I know Harry did not see that signal. And so Harry went to ask a question. In fact, we were talking about birth order that day. He said, Dr. Lima, we never got to your birth order. What's your birth order? Well, the guy's counting down with fingers. You know, I mean, we've got 10 seconds. So I took my tie and feigned that I was blowing my nose in it to communicate that a baby of the family would do anything for a cheap laugh. Well, Mrs. Uppington did not appreciate her husband's humor. Let's just put it that way. But she straightened me up lots of times. But I would tell you in reverse that a Saturday night dinner at our house starts on Thursday, and I'm the one that helps lighten her up with things because she takes things way too seriously, okay? And she needs me, to put it bluntly. And I think that's the message with the firstborn and the baby, that we really need each other because the firstborn can be too perfectionistic. And remember, perfection is slow suicide. And the only time that we are going to look perfect is that one split second when we meet our maker someday. And because Jesus died on the cross for each of us, we're going to look, as that old song says, white as snow. And we're going to enter into his kingdom forever.
8: Mm. You know, I didn't ask Jim if we could do this, but it'd be kind of fun to hear you give an assessment of where he and Gene might be at as a
6: hey,
8: couple.
6: Hey, wait a second. I was going to ask that about you and Dina.
8: I preempted you on
6: Who's
8: that.
6: Who's driving the show here?
8: So, because you're the baby of the family.
6: I'm the baby, but 6 years. So yeah, I'm like a baby firstborn.
8: Kind of a functional firstborn, as Kevin said.
7: Is she a firstborn?
6: And then, no, she's a third-born daughter out of 6 kids.
7: Okay.
6: But she's not the last. There's a brother underneath her.
7: So she could be.
6: She's the last born daughter.
7: So she's the last born daughter.
6: Yeah.
7: Yeah.
6: I'm
7: going to tell you straight to your face, it could work.
6: Well, 28 years, it seems to be moving along. How about you and Dina, John?
8: Well, I'm a firstborn married to a middle child who sometimes acts like a firstborn.
6: Is it possible for a child that's in the middle? I mean, Jean, last born daughter, but she tends to have firstborn attributes of a bit of perfectionism. Is that typical?
7: It can happen all the time. Once you get to large families, and again, today a large family is a family of four, for Pete's sake. But you have those families that are 8, 9, 10 kids. Within the family, there's at least 3 sub-families in all probability.
6: Just because of the age grouping.
7: Because of the age grouping or the sex or some one of those attributes. And I think that's what made the birth order book sell well over 1 million copies, because everybody's got a birth order and everybody understands that all the cubs came out of the den, same den, and yet they're very different.
6: Talk the other birth combos. How does a last born and a middle child in a marriage, how do they communicate better?
7: Well, lastborns have to understand one thing, that they're not the only person in the union. And I'm here to tell you, that's what us babies are good at. There's times I'm ashamed of how I think, ashamed of how I act, because it's so easy as a baby to think about only yourself.
6: Center of the universe.
7: We practice what we call natural tithing in the Lehman family, which means if we see a need in someone's life, we can help meet that need, we do that. That's really good therapy for me, just to give things to people without anything coming back. And I think babies in particular have a harder time being a good husband or a good wife because they tend to be, by their nature, too self-centered. And you have to be other people-centered. Middle children are great at other people centered. And that's why I mentioned earlier, middle children are tremendously loyal. They have friends outside of the family. No one ever asks a middle child, what do you think? So you always want to be making sure that you're tapping into the feelings and ideas and concerns that your middle child spouse has. On the other hand, as a middle child, you have to understand this spouse needs a few fish thrown their way, like you throw a few fish to a seal. Orf, orf. And us little babies need strokes.
6: Kevin, that is good advice. Let me ask you this. So many young people are waiting to get married. So we have more 20-something singles and 30-something singles. They'll hear this too. Thankfully, they're listening to Focus on the Family, and I'm grateful for that. How did they apply that? I would think a firstborn applying what they've heard in the broadcast could take a real technical approach and begin their search for a spouse, and that could be the topic of discussion. Where's your birth order?
7: Listen, that is such a good question. For all of you who are looking for Mr. or Mrs. Right, listen to what this old man has to say. This one ought to get right to the heart of the matter. Does this person love God? If a person really loves God, if they really love God, they're going to do what the Bible tells them to do, and they're going to be a good husband and good wife. You're already on first base. Now, does this person you're marrying have a temper? Yellow flag big time. Now, why would I pick on temper? Because temper equals control. And that's why I say to all you parents who are listening, you got kids who, when they lose, they throw temper tantrums and stuff. You better deal with that stuff right up straight right now, quickly. And so it really gets back to, does he love God? Does she love God? Does this person have a temper? And what's the relationship like between this woman you're going to marry and her father? Well, he was abusive. Well, get ready for a long road. A tough road in that marriage, okay?
6: But understand it.
7: You have to understand it, yes. But it's like making a cake, Jim. In one of my books, I talk about daddy attention deficit disorder. And it's like making a cake. If you make it, I'm not much of a cake maker for sure, but if you make a cake and you leave out one major ingredient, I got news for you. The cake is going to fall. It's not going to be a good cake. Now, again, I'm stepping on a lot of toes here because there's a lot of women and men who have grown up in a home where the critical eye reigned and you were put down, you were discouraged, you weren't encouraged, you were just hammered. And in fact, in many cases, you were at least verbally abused, but sometimes physically abused. Think of the kind of husband you need to have. You want to pray for something? Pray for a husband that's near superhuman, because he's got to come around and just love you. He's a guy that needs not ever demand anything from you and just to accept you so that you have a chance at loving this husband that you've fallen in love with. I mean, it is a barrier and a half to get through. And when you reach for imperfection and understand how broken you are, and I need this man, I need this woman in my life, that's the point where you have the intimate connection to realize that this person loves you, whether you have morning breath that could kill a cockroach at 4.5 feet or whether you have a habit that drives you up the wall. I mean, that's what's great about just being thoroughly married and thoroughly connected. But isn't it nice to know that God loves you despite all of your frailties that you know as a part of your life? That's what's cool about marriage, I think, that this person loves me at an intimate level, and I can connect. And then there's not the performance stress, I think, on the kids. We're creating adults. You're not rearing kids. You're really rearing adults. And that's why you give responsibility to kids. That's why you don't let them run over you. But you're training that son or that daughter to be a good husband or a good wife.
6: Well, and that's what's so wonderful. We have to, especially again, I would say to the Christian community, we have to celebrate our differences and understand how to deal with the noise and the pain of being different. So Dr. Kevin Lehman, author of the book, The Birth Order Book, we're grateful to have you here. Thank you for being with us.
7: Oh, my pleasure. Thanks.
3: It's always good to have Dr. Kevin Lehman here. 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
3: Time now for a look at the weather. A cloud band stretching across WA's west and South Australia's west is bringing rain and showers and a few storms. A trough is bringing showers to southeast Queensland and northeast New South Wales. High pressure is keeping elsewhere mainly dry. Around the capitals and a partly cloudy top of 21 for Sydney today, becoming windy and partly cloudy in Melbourne, a max of 19. A shower or two in Brisbane and 23, Perth partly cloudy and 17. Adelaide partly cloudy and 24, Hobart a mostly sunny 15 degrees, cloud clearing over Canberra and a top of 17, a sunny 33 in Darwin. 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
4: 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And we've got a Bible verse for those listening in Singleton in New South Wales. Singleton is situated on the Hunter River in New South Wales, about 70 kilometres northwest of Newcastle. It's home to the Australian Army Infantry Museum, and the museum houses a collection of memorabilia from the past 150 years of military campaigns, which is pretty cool. The Bible verse is from 1 John 4-8. It says, "Anyone who does not love does not know God, because God is love." Love that. The story with Jimmy Colfax coming up next, right here on Vision.
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8: A large component of medical practice is dealing with people's social and mental problems, and through that process, you get to know people pretty well, and one of the things is that people like their doctors to be human, in a sense, for their doctors to be able to perhaps share some of their own journey.
2: The Story.
9: G'day, I'm Jimmy Colfax. Welcome to The Story. Once again, Warren and Janet Thayer from Perth join us to tell more of their story. Warren is a doctor and will share how his faith impacts his medical practice, and we'll also hear how he and Janet are helping other couples by being involved in marriage ministry. Warren and Janet Thayer are chatting with Eric Scatterbo.
10: Let's find out a little bit about your background, Warren. You were raised in a Christian family, or how did you become a Christian?
8: Yes, well, I was raised in a Christian family. My father came to know the Lord.
10: Last time we heard how it was actually your father who led your wife, your future wife, to the Lord.
8: Yeah. But something we didn't tell you last time, and that has actually come to mind, is that I was subsequently told that when I was 6 years of age, my Sunday school teacher was actually Adrian.
11: My brother.
8: My brother.
10: Oh, really?
8: Yeah.
11: Yeah.
8: And
10: now, where this was in Perth, or
11: in the same Midland?
10: Sounds like, because there's
11: Midland
10: so many
11: church. Yeah. No, the same Sunday school that
10: sounds like you were in a small town together.
8: Yeah. Yep. It was an outer suburb of Perth, at Midland, sort of a working class area, and my father was a pastor of the Midland Methodist Church. Janet's brother was the my Sunday school teacher, and I can't remember, but I'm told that when I was six, that I gave my life to the Lord as a young child in this Sunday school class, and it's like a lot of things, you don't remember all the details, and being brought up in a Christian home, it's very easy for your faith, in a sense, to become very sanitized, and it becomes very much a cultural thing or something that's just passed down. Mm-hmm. And it wasn't until much older in life that my faith became real for me, and I really started to think about the claims that Jesus had on my life and what it meant to actually be a follower of him. And so the journey of my faith has been sort of mixed and intertwined with our marriage and how we've grown together as a couple and in our faith as a couple. It's been intertwined with how I've grown and developed as a doctor and in my practice. And so part of the life journeys that we've been on have been entwined very much with my Christian faith and how that's grown and changed and matured over time.
11: Yes, because Warren was in his fifth year of medicine when we first married, so he still had another couple of years to go.
10: Oh, okay.
8: Yeah, that's right.
11: So, and we had a child 9 months after getting married. That was interesting when he had to do exams.
10: Oh,
11: screaming
10: wow.
11: baby in the background. Yeah. That was
10: the challenges of
8: it
10: life.
8: Was.
10: Now, you decided to be a doctor, obviously.
8: Yep.
10: Did that have anything to do with your faith?
8: Look, it did, and I can remember coming up to my final exams just saying to the Lord that I would use my my skills and abilities and so forth for him in whatever way that he would see fit. And so I've been, at times I've been more obedient to that pledge than at other times, but it's certainly something that I hope that will define my life and my professional life more and more as I grow older. Janet and I, we started to get involved in talking at marriage conferences.
11: 2008.
8: Yeah, and after attending a marriage conference. And one of the things that we had to learn was about looking back at our life and some of the stories and the things that had happened to us in the past and how that had shaped us as people and as Christians. And one of the talks that we give is about how easy it is for people to get caught up in a career affair.
10: Now, what is a career affair?
11: Well,
10: I mean, we've heard
11: originally
10: of an affair.
11: In affairs, and people think of the adulterous affairs, but this is actually a part of it where a career affair also can take away a lot of the time.
10: So instead of spending time with a mistress, a literal person.
11: Your mistress is your career.
10: Oh, okay.
8: Yeah.
11: Yep.
8: So I was a young doctor living with my family up in a small country town in the northwest of Western Australia, up in the Kimberley, up in Derby. And, you know, I was only in my late 20s and I was given an enormous amount of responsibility at times, running a regional hospital and supervising other doctors and making major decisions about people's lives. I was also...
10: Wow, at such a young age.
8: Yeah, I was actually seconded to the... to the Royal Flying Doctor Service, and so was involved in coordinating that service and going out on medical evacuation flights. And so my whole life ended up being consumed by the work.
10: Much needed in that area.
8: Yeah, and it was valuable. And things were going really well there from a professional point of view, but at the same time we were struggling with some issues in our family, in my personal faith, wasn't travelling very well. And so I realised that despite the fact that professionally things were going well and I was actually held in high esteem and I won an award by the health department for my work and so forth, I realised that for the sake of our marriage, we needed to return home to Perth.
11: Because they offered you a lot of money to stay up there, didn't they?
8: They did, and extra privileges and so forth. But it was a decision that realised that we just had to make a change. And so we came back to Perth, and I had to start all over again.
11: Yeah.
10: Oh, wow.
8: In a new practice. And
11: as the
10: when you
11: doctor,
10: did that, you did that for the sake of your marriage and for your family?
11: Yeah.
8: Yes.
11: Yeah.
8: Yeah.
11: It was because we realized that our marriage was just far more important than any career.
8: Yeah.
11: And and our kids, they needed their dad.
10: What do you think would have happened if you hadn't made that drastic change? Possibly.
8: Well,
11: caught up with materialism, I think.
8: Yes, and we've grown in our faith, in our walk, and in our ability to serve the Lord through our local church and in the various ministries that we've been involved in. And I've been able to use my work as a means of being able to share my faith with the people and the patients that I see from time to time.
10: Yes, and that's what I want to talk to you about next, because people think, okay, a doctor, you're fixing broken bones, etc. Yeah. What does that have to do with faith? So how do you integrate faith in a non-creepy way?
8: Yeah. So it's...
10: Because, I mean, otherwise, like, hey, I'm here to get... Yeah. I have a cold, I want to get better, or I have such and such illness. What does Jesus have to do with anything?
8: Yeah, that's right. Well, particularly in general practice, it's very much about establishing a longer-term relationship where there is an element of trust that develops. And whilst you may think that you are just talking to people on a physical level all the time, a large component of medical practice is dealing with people's social and mental problems as well. And through that process, you get to know people pretty well. And one of the things is that people like their doctors to be human, in a sense, for their doctors to be able to perhaps share some of their own journey with people. And it's through that exchange and that dialogue over a period of time, you'll find the opportunity to share with people things about your faith. And it's been amazing that the times when I've actually consciously prayed to the Lord before a medical session at all, I'll just say, look, Lord, I'm here. Help me to be prepared to say the words at the right time, how those opportunities, they just arise. And all you have to do as a believer in whatever occupation you're in is to just have those... like those spiritual antenna on that are just waiting. And I believe the Lord does provide those opportunities to talk to people when they come up.
9: 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Today, Dr. Warren Thayer and his wife Janet are chatting with Eric Scatterbo about how Warren combines his faith with his medical practice. Next, we'll hear more about that and also how both of them are helping other couples by being involved in marriage ministry. That and more when we return.
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0: New one from Megan Woods, Prayer in a Bible, right here on Vision Christian Radio. Mel with you today as we continue our chat with Jimmy Colfax on the story with Warren and Jeanette Fire. Now, they're from Perth and they're joining us to tell us more of their story. Warren is a doctor and he's going to share how his faith impacts his practice and how he and Jeanette are helping other couples by being involved in the marriage industry. Heading into part two on the story right here on Vision.
1: Hi, I'm Jimmy Colfax and this is The Story. We're continuing with Eric Scatterbo chatting with Warren and Janet Thayer from Perth, Western Australia. And as we heard before the break, Warren is a doctor and has been able to have a positive impact on a number of his patients beyond his medical clinic.
2: Look, the most memorable time is I used to do obstetrics. And so as a result, you really got to know families really well on an intimate basis.
3: Especially the women.
2: so you talk about all sorts of things. And I do remember one particular young couple who were struggling in their marriage. And it was at that time that this particular young couple spoke to me and confided in me that even though I delivered their children and everything seemed really good on the outside, they looked like a perfect young couple and on the up and up, that they were struggling in their marriage and they were nearing divorce or separation at that time. And as it was, Janet and I had started to be involved in running marriage conferences at that time.
3: That's right.
2: Through our local church.
3: Yeah.
2: And I just sort of plucked up the courage and sort of said, well, look, we're running a marriage conference and I'm quite upfront about it. I tell people that it's actually presenting God's plan for marriage through a Christian worldview. And so they came, and as a result, they learnt some things about themselves and about their marriage and what they needed to do to try and to salvage their marriage.
4: Did you speak at the conference?
2: We did, actually.
3: Actually, at that one, we didn't. It was the first one that we'd had up in Mundaring, and we didn't speak at that one.
2: Okay.
3: But we did speak to them in the intervals.
2: Oh, yes.
3: And so we got alongside them, and it was there that we, from that point, that we then offered to whatever couples were there to do a
2: small
3: what was called
2: studies.
3: A small group studies, the Together series, and just said, you know, whoever wants to come, and they said, yeah, we'll come.
4: Mm-hmm.
3: And
4: so you were able to kind
3: so
4: of
3: we were able to develop, and that
4: them?
3: Then developed the relationship with me as well, rather than just with Warren.
4: Mm-hmm.
3: And so we both became really quite close to them. But it took a period of time before they actually did come to be Christians, but they learned through the marriage material that was being presented and their Bible studies, and their young lads, whilst they were at the Bible study, were going off to the youth group the church was running, because it was at the same time and it was convenient. So it became a family affair just through coming to that conference.
4: And I think, you know, being a doctor, you have authority. I mean, you can tell some very important things about people's lives.
2: Mm.
4: So if somebody is like, hey, I'm confused, I don't know what to do with my life, I'm having problems in my marriage, you do have a bit of authority and you're using
3: expertise.
4: It for the Lord's glory.
2: It was it's quite remarkable when you look back on it.
4: Any other stories?
3: Well, I've got something that I think would be very important to interject. The very couple that were our best man and bridesmaid at our wedding, Rex and Swan Lee, were the ones that first introduced us to what was then family life in 1996.
4: Wow.
3: That's when they first came, because they come from WA.
4: Oh, that's
3: and
4: right.
3: So, so they mentored me when I first became a Christian, and they were in our bridal party. And now, nearly 35 years later, we're still really good friends, and they've had a big part of it. And it's through them that we've actually become involved in this marriage ministry.
4: And helping marriages for all these years.
2: Yeah.
3: It's just so God worked. These threads are just coming in all over the place.
4: Yeah. Oh, that's fantastic. I could just sit here all day and hear these stories. Other people that you've had an impact on that you met in your doctor's office.
2: Yeah, so I'd have to say it does require a lot of sensitivity when you're in a position of power and authority that you can't be seen or you can't use it to manipulate people. Right. And so you really do need to, in a sense, you have to ask permission from people to talk about these sorts of things.
4: Because if they ask you, then, of course, you know, they see pictures and whatever you have on the wall.
2: That's right.
4: You have a life, and if they ask you, you can share about your life.
2: Yeah. And at the moment, I'm a director of a counselling service that's been set up in Western Australia called Connections Counselling WA. And it's a not-for-profit organisation that provides Christian counselling in the sense that it actually provides counselling from a Christian worldview, but it's available for people
3: of any denomination,
2: Denomination or faith or non-faith. Mm-hmm. And so I'll often use that counselling service to refer people to who just need help with negotiating some of the issues or the problems that they're having in their life. And so more recently there was a young woman who had been having some problems in her life and some failed relationships and she'd had some abuse in her life and so forth. And it was she'd had some exposure to church in the past, but it was really good to be able to offer this counselling service to her and for me to know that she was going to be really well cared for, mm-hmm. and that she was going to be loved and she was going to be treated as somebody who inherently had value by a counsellor who had a Christian faith themselves. And, you know, through that, she has dealt with some of the
3: hurts
2: and the demons and the struggles that were in her life, and that journey has seen her grow in a beautiful way. And just to see her life change and her journey now is a real encouragement to myself and to others.
3: Yeah, she's become a friend of our family. Yeah.
4: Oh, so you know her too?
3: Yeah, yeah. She started coming to our church, and so I got to know her, and then her young daughter came along, and then now her son's has come along a few times. So it's
4: that's fantastic. Yeah. Unfortunately, we're running out of time, but you have been involved with marriage conference speaking, helping people's marriages informally and formally for 10, 15 years, something like that.
2: Yeah.
3: 1996, I guess, it first started back then.
4: Yeah.
3: Yeah.
4: So some final words of wisdom to other married couples that you've gleaned from speaking at these conferences and think would really be helpful for younger couples.
2: Yeah. When you go into marriage, you go into it with stars in your eyes and all sorts of wishful thinking about how good it's going to be. And unless you actually have a plan or a purpose for your marriage on what it's going to look like or what the direction is that you want it to go, you're going to just drift along with what the culture says is the way that a marriage should be. And so one of the things that we have learnt personally and what we try and encourage and teach others is what God's purpose and plan for marriage is and what that looks like. And we've experienced that in our own lives and in our own marriage, haven't we, Jan?
3: Yeah, that's right. Yeah, God has been the pivotal point, like you envision a triangle, God at the top and you, the two of you at the other two points, and as you grow closer to God, you actually grow closer together. And for me personally, I know without doubt that it is God, the Spirit of God working in me, that is changing me and that helps me to be the woman of God that He would have me be and the wife that Warren would have. Mm. And that's God's plan. That's God's work.
4: Mm-hmm.
3: And I wouldn't want to let go of that for anything because I know what I'm like without Him. I don't want to be that again.
4: that's such a beautiful picture of, you know, that triangle, as you mentioned, with God at the top point and then both of us, husband and wife, on each corner.
3: Point. And as you grow closer to God, you go closer together.
4: Yeah.
3: And for any...
4: And who doesn't want to be closer to God and to each
3: that's
4: other?
3: That's right.
2: Yeah.
3: That's
2: yeah.
3: exactly right. Yeah.
4: And in interest of full disclosure, I should say that you were brought here today by our friends Peter and Lynn Menhennett, who have also been involved with marriage
3: been
4: ministry.
3: Our mentors, actually.
4: And your mentors for many
3: in our
4: years.
3: Training. That's
4: and
3: right.
4: Years ago, my wife Jean and I also spoke at conferences together. And I first heard your story at a marriage conference training that we went to together, I think in about 2008.
3: Yeah. That's right.
4: And I had been wanting to hear your story for all these years, so I'm finally so happy that we got you in the studio and able to hear your story. Lastly, I know there's some exciting things, briefly, that your children are doing, so because the legacy is continuing, and legacy is an important thing as far as your marriage. You do leave a legacy with your children.
2: Mm.
3: Yeah.
2: So, look, they're all on their own individual journeys, but one of our sons has taken a specific interest in Christian apologetics. It's Jordan, and he trained as a chemical engineer first and worked for a year or two, and then he...
4: He decided there would be more money in doing Christian apologetics.
2: Yes, well, he's storing up his riches somewhere.
4: Riches in heaven. Oh, sorry, I interrupted you.
2: And so there was a course that was run by Ravi Zachariah Ministries over in Oxford.
4: Mm-hmm.
2: And so he...
4: Prestigious Oxford College.
2: He went over there. He sold all his earthly possessions.
4: Wow. Time, he was serious.
2: To actually fund it to go over there. And so he was fair dinkum about it.
4: Yeah.
2: So he did that course, and then he came back and has done a 3 years Masters of Divinity at local
3: Trinity
2: Bible College to complete his theological training. And he's now employed by Ravi Zachariah Ministries and travels all around Southeast Asia and interstate. And
4: wow,
2: he's been back to the UK since then to be involved in talks. So
3: talks at universities in Cairns with a lot of young people throwing a lot of questions at him. Yeah. And he's learned how to be able
2: to... What was he like as a teenager, Jan, to you?
3: Oh, he could argue the leg off a flipping chair. And I tell you what...
4: He's now arguing for the Lord.
3: He is. I think the Lord's got a wonderful sense of humour.
4: Wow.
2: Yeah.
4: Where does he get that from?
3: Arguing? Probably me.
4: We'll try to see if we can get him on a future program someday. That'll be wonderful. Yeah, that'll be wonderful. Yeah. Thank you so much. I'm so glad that I was persistent and never gave up hope that we could get you in the studio to record your stories and have this chat today. Thank you so much for sharing your life story.
3: Well, it's been a wonderful privilege. Yeah. Thank you very much.
2: Yeah. Not threatening at all, Eric. Well done.
4: Thanks a lot.
1: That was Eric Scatterbo chatting with Warren and Janet Thayer from Perth, Western Australia. And it's great to hear that their legacy is continuing through their children, with one of them being heavily involved in apologetics, which is the defence of the Christian faith. And to think it all started off when they met at her brother Adrian's funeral. It's amazing how God works through all kinds of events in our lives. Well, thanks for joining us. I'm Jimmy Colfax, encouraging you to share your story with someone today.
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6: I went back to school at 38, did grade 11. Halfway through grade 11, I pulled the pin and went back driving trucks. But then God kept challenging me, saying, seek ye first my kingdom, not the kingdom of trucks. You've been there long enough. So then I went back the second year and finished grade 11 and then went on to grade 12. By this time, me and my eldest son, Darren, were in the same class. And I got better marks than him too, eh?
1: Pastor Barry Hayhoe from Mackay is a dinky-die Aussie bloke who has had to overcome his share of challenges in his life. But he has never turned back from his desire to help the downtrodden in society. We'll hear his colourful story next time.
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0: run you. It's Tex and Ben Reeves, right here on Vision Christian Radio. 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
4: One of our faithful heroes of the faith is Dietrich Bonhoeffer. Dietrich Bonhoeffer was born on February 4, 1906 in Breslau, Germany. He was a German Lutheran pastor, theologian, and an anti-Nazi dissident in World War II, and a key founding member of the Confessing Church. He's most well known for his role in an assassination plot against Hitler, something many Christians feel conflicted about. Now, not all questions can be answered, but in light of what Bonhoeffer was witnessing firsthand in his country at the hands of Adolf Hitler, perhaps he felt he had a duty as a Christian to at least try to stop the slaughter of innocents. He was highly educated overseas, but after returning to Germany in 1931, he experienced a personal conversion and moved from the intellectual side of Christianity to being a dedicated man of faith, and he was ordained in November 1931 at 25 years of age. His career in the church took a dramatic turn with the rise of Nazism in 1933. And 2 days after Hitler's installation, Bonhoeffer delivered a radio address in which he attacked Hitler and warned Germany against sliding into idolatry or cult worship of the Führer, who would very likely turn out to be the Führer. In other words, that means a misleader or a seducer. But he was cut off the air mid-sentence. Bonhoeffer challenged the church to establish a resistance, but sadly the church remained passive, silent, and unresponsive, and Hitler was provided unfettered influence into church elections, and the majority of key church positions went to Nazi sympathizers. Dietrich Bonhoeffer remained an outspoken preacher of the gospel, humanitarian, and faithful follower of Christ, and after the assassination attempt on Hitler, he was arrested and imprisoned at Tegel Military Prison, where he continued his proclamation of the gospel. He was sentenced to death without witnesses, records of the proceedings, or a defense, and he was hanged at dawn on April 9, 1945, just 2 weeks before U.S. soldiers liberated the camp. A witness to the execution said, "I saw Pastor Bonhoeffer kneeling on the floor praying fervently to God. I was most deeply moved by the way this lovable man prayed, so devout and so certain that God heard his prayer. At the place of execution, he said a short prayer and then climbed the few steps to the gallows, brave and composed. His death ensued after a few seconds. The doctor presiding over his execution said that in the almost 50 years He'd worked as a doctor. He had hardly ever seen a man die so entirely submissive to the will of God. Dietrich Bonhoeffer is noted to have said, "When Christ calls a man, he bids him come and die."
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Mel filling in for Jen today. Hope you're having an awesome day as we get you ready for your weekend. That's it for me. Greg will be in tomorrow and, of course, plenty more great music and news coming up next on Vision. 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

0: raising money to fund an advertising campaign criticising Labor's broken election promises. One Nation says its website has been overwhelmed by traffic and is in the process of being fixed. The US president hopes a deal can be finalised quickly after cancelling further strikes on Iran. Donald Trump claims the regime in Tehran has agreed not to pursue nuclear weapons as part of the current agreement, and that the American blockade of Iranian ports will lift once the deal is signed. He has been asked if he's confident this agreement will hold after previous hopes of a deal collapsed.
1: Because they've taken a pounding. They've taken a pounding like very few people could take. And they want to make the deal a lot more than I do. And we could have had it done the other way, I guess, but it would have taken longer. They got hit very hard recently.
0: But an Iranian spokesperson says talk about a possible agreement is just speculation and nothing has been finalized. The identities of two secret parties trying to block the release of a high-level corruption report in Victoria have lost their fight for anonymity. Alex Riddell reports.
2: Peter Marshall and his United Firefighters Union are behind the fight to keep Operation Richmond secret. IBAC investigated the former Andrews government and the union over the amalgamation of the MFB and the CFA into Fire Rescue Victoria. Two parties applied to block the report and their identities, but a court of appeal has refused their bid to keep their names hidden.
0: Alex Riddell reporting. The WA government has commended the work of health authorities in shutting down dozens of tobacco stores selling illegal products. Almost 40 stores stocking illicit tobacco and vapes have been handed closure notices since new legislation passed earlier this year. Deputy Premier Rita Saffiotti says it's promising to see the laws in action.
3: Progress has been rapid since the legislation has passed, and both the Minister for Health and the Minister for Police have worked really hard, worked together to shut down these stores. It's been really great to see so many shut down so quickly.
0: The legislation gives authorities the power to close stores which are believed to be involved in illegal trade. Argentina is inviting European Jews worried about rising anti-Semitism to consider emigrating to the nation with the largest Jewish community in Latin America. Its foreign minister said British and European Jews should seriously consider moving to Argentina, where they'd be welcomed with open arms. Argentinian President Javier Milei regularly exalts Judeo-Christian values and speaks out in support of Israel. He says he wants to convert to Judaism after leaving office. A new range of American energy drinks is being given Christian-themed brand names. They range from Praise Energy to Agape Energy, the Yahweh to Forgiven. Flavors matched with Bible verses include Gospel Gummy, Revival Raz, Kingdom Citrus, and Heavenly Ice. It's unclear whether the companies behind these products contribute to Christian causes. That's the latest news. Sport is next.
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0: The sport, and the Perth Bears and their head coach Mal Meninga have been sanctioned under new NRL anti-tampering rules. The league issuing two separate breach notices after Meninga name-dropped three potential players he'd consider signing. His $20,000 fine has been suspended. That's the latest Vision National News. I'm Gareth Stafford.
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0: Time now for a look at the weather. A cloud band stretching across WA's west and South Australia's west is bringing rain and showers and a few storms. A trough is bringing showers to southeast Queensland and northeast New South Wales. High pressure is keeping elsewhere mainly dry. Around the capitals and a partly cloudy top of 21 for Sydney today, becoming windy and partly cloudy in Melbourne, a max of 19. A shower or two in Brisbane and 23, Perth partly cloudy and 17, Adelaide partly cloudy and 24, Hobart a mostly sunny 15 degrees, cloud clearing over Canberra and a top of 17, a sunny 33 in Darwin. 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
1: In the Bible, in Hebrews 3, verse 13, it says, "You must warn each other every day as long as it is called today, so that none of you will be deceived by sin and hardened against God." 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
3: And hello once again, wherever you might be listening throughout Australia. Friday, like to have a bit of fun. A little bit later, we'll have another episode of Desperate Husbands. But very soon, I'll be looking at 10 funny fortune cookie classics. Now, we're not endorsing fortune cookies. It's just a bit of fun. We'll have a look at those very shortly. Maybe they could be called misfortune cookie classics. All right, our look back in history. One of the stories today I want to share is about Dusty, a tabby cat. Got an amazing fact involving Tabby. And can you remember, for those who remember the 70s, what was officially adopted by Australia on this particular day, 1970? I will reveal in our look back in history. But now let's get back into music. And this is Ellie Holcomb.

0: on Vision Christian Radio, We the Kingdom, Rescue Me, and to begin my program today, Ellie Holcomb with Wherever I Go. All right, a bit of fun right now as I share 10 funny fortune cookie classics, and just take this in fun. I'm not promoting fortune cookies. I'm not even sure, do they still have them in Chinese restaurants? Okay, we'll begin with this one. You open up your little fortune cookie and it reads, you are about to become $35.95 poorer. $25.95 if you had the buffet. Number two, if you eat something and nobody sees you eat it, it's got no calories. Number three, the fortune you seek is in another cookie. Number four, to truly find yourself, you should play hide and seek alone. Come back later. Number five in our fortune cookie classics, I am sleeping. Yes, cookies need sleep too. Next one, error 404, fortune not found. Okay, we move on to number six. You are the crispy noodle in the vegetarian salad of life. We're looking at some funny fortune cookie classics, or maybe it should be misfortune cookie classics. I see money in your future. However, it is not yours, though. Another, if you think nobody cares if you are alive, try missing a couple of car payments. And my final fortune cookie classic, if you think we're going to sum up your whole life on this little piece of paper, you're crazy.
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3: You know, there are basically two types of waiting: fretful waiting and fruitful waiting. Fretful waiting is when you're in a checkout line, push for time, and all of a sudden the person in front of you needs a price check on no less than three items. Not only that, but when they come to pay, they rummage around trying to find that last 85 cents to pay the bill. That sort of scenario, and many others like it, give rise to lots of stress and anxiety. That's fretful waiting. On the other hand, fruitful waiting involves a quiet confidence that that which we are anticipating will come to pass. And even during the period of waiting, we grow, we develop, we become stronger people. An example of this is the process of pregnancy. If there are no complications, those 9 months can be a very special time of bonding and closeness for a couple in love. You can't rush things. Everything has to happen in its time. It's an exercise in fruitful waiting. In Psalm 40, David says, "I waited patiently for the Lord's help. Then he listened to me and heard my cry." Don't know about you, but I need God's help to minimize the amount of fretful waiting in my life and maximize the periods of fruitful waiting. I'm Graham Agnew.
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0: On Vision Christian Radio, Mercy Me with Make It Well and Rachel Lamper singing He's Good. Our regular feature now, a look back in history, 12th day of June, and it's the day that Dusty, a tabby cat, gave birth to her 420th kitten. Can you believe that? Her last litter. This was in Bonham, Texas, 1952. And what was introduced into Australia, adopted by Australia on this day, 1970? Celsius scale was officially adopted. I prefer Fahrenheit, to be honest. I know I like the fact that, 100 degrees tomorrow. Wow, that's really hot. It's going to be, whatever. Anyway, I thought Celsius worked quite well. Raiders of the Lost Ark, starring Harrison Ford as Indiana Jones, opened in the US 1981, and they've made some more in recent years. The big story from this day, 1996, 18 servicemen died when two Army Black Hawk helicopters collided during training. This was near Townsville, Queensland, 1996. A wedding took place on this particular day, 2002, when tennis player Pam Shriver, at the age of 40, married Australian actor George Lazenby, who was 62, 2002. But in 2008, Shriver filed for divorce from Lazenby. However, she has since reconciled with Lazenby, and just last year she revealed that he has dementia and she was caring for him in San Diego, California. Anyone remember MX? I do, on the trains. MX, an Australian free afternoon daily newspaper distributed in the cities of Melbourne, Sydney and Brisbane, published for the final time on this day, 2015. I guess everyone was starting to get into their smartphones. I don't want to read the paper. I just want to look at my screen. And Matt Shervington debuted as the new host on TV Sunrise, replacing David Kosh on this day, 2023. That's our look back in history. But now let's move into the present and bring you up to date with what's been happening today. The news headlines here on Vision.
1: Good afternoon. In stories making news, One Nation's fundraising site has again crashed after reaching almost $3 million in 3 days. The minor party is raising money to fund an advertising campaign criticising Labor's broken election promises. One Nation says its website has been overwhelmed by traffic and is in the process of being fixed. New frontline data from Australian community shelters reveals a worsening crisis of violence against women. The latest figures show a 63% increase in women assessed for serious risk of domestic homicide. An Australian dental products company has paid more than $100,000 in penalties over misleading social media ads. The consumer watchdog says random shoppers in High Smiles videos were actually employees of the company. And in sport, the World Cup has kicked off this morning, co-host Mexico winning the first game against South Africa 2-0. I'm Gareth Stafford, and those are the latest news and sport headlines.
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0: On Vision, that is Caleb and John with Finished and Cochrane and Company singing Money Can't Buy. 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
2: And some really good support, and they're nuns, Fel.
3: Playoffs are spurring a lot of excitement in San Antonio, but it isn't just the players who are attracting the attention. This group of Catholic nuns are becoming social media superstars. The Salesian sisters are big fans of the Spurs. You could say they're bringing a lot of spirit to the games by showing their support for the home team. Sister Bernadette Moda and Sister Sherilee Galley of the Salesian Sisters join me now to tell us more about this story. Sister Bernadette, if we could start with you, how did this connection between the San Antonio Spurs and your order begin?
4: This connection has been longstanding for over 20 years. We had some sisters who were really diehard Spurs fans throughout the years, and they're the ones who made that initial connection with the Spurs. And they would write to Coach Popovich, and he would actually write back. And him and his wife came to visit the sisters a few times. So just that love and that connection with the Spurs community and for their players, our sisters would watch the games. And over the years, it's just kept up since then.
2: I mean, Phil, that's got to be a bit of an unfair advantage, hasn't it, having the nuns behind you?
1: Well, and right in the front row. So there's footage of them, and they've got front row courtside seats. They're praying for the players, and they are. They've got their habits on or whatever they call them, but they've also got the Spurs outfits. Oh, just adorable. But how cool is that?
2: I believe they're even giving advice to the players,
1: yes,
2: Phil.
1: Yes, this is their this is Sister Bernadette and Sister Sherilee. This is their advice, so their spiritual advice to the team.
4: I would say this to any team. And any player, that God has to be first in your life. And if with God at the center, you know, sports and things like that are great, but God's always first. So keep him first, play strong, play your best, and work as a team, because a team that's united is very hard to pull down. Mm-hmm. So play together and have faith in God.
5: I would also say trust one another as your team members. That is very valuable. And also to have fun. Enjoy it. I think that's always a wonderful thing, to have fun on the court.
2: God bless America, Phil. Is there any other country in the world where you've got nuns on the front row giving advice to the players, telling them to put God first? I mean, we need this in the NRL in Australia, don't we?
1: Well, look, if you're a kid, you're going out to play your best sport today. That's good advice for you. Trust your players. Have fun.
2: Solid advice.
1: Put God
2: first. These nuns, I mean, they're just not just nuns. They're also sporting experts, coaches, and it's solid advice for everything in life. But I just love that. This is, again, a snapshot of what makes, to me, America such a great nation. The fact that teams like at the Spurs, which is a massive, massive team, they allow nuns into their kind of community like that, let them speak into their lives and get the profile like that on the side. I love it. I love it.
0: You can hear the best of Rise and Shine tomorrow morning here on Vision Christian Radio with Fel and Andy. They'll take a weekend break and they'll be back on Monday.
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9: Have you ever noticed that every time you do a perfect parallel park, you're always the only one in the car? 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When we do things really well, it's always nice when others acknowledge it, right? When it comes to doing good deeds for other people, however, we're not meant to shout it from the mountaintop. The point of helping others is to assist them rather than getting the glory for ourselves. Look, it's lovely when people do appreciate our generosity, but if we're just helping others to receive praise, then we're not actually showing pure kindness.
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Wonderful testimonies and stories. 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Thank you, Vision. 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Love your story, Alexander and Carol at St. Helens. And yeah, during that month of May, close to $2 million raised, 500 first-time givers, hundreds of stories of God at work. We love it. Thank you for sharing, Vision family. News shortly.

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1: Hello this evening on Night Vision. I've got some great songs on the Worship Hour. I'm going to tell you about a fabulous ancient site in Israel. I've got a good conversation coming up on both the Spotlight and the Story, and a song for our musical interlude from Joy Williams. Please join me this evening for Night Vision.
0: Vision National News. Balance. Fairness. Christian worldview.
2: In this bulletin, the Liberals continue to deny preferencing one nation, new rules around reporting forever chemicals, and dozens of drivers fined in a police blitz. With more, I'm Gareth Stafford. Opposition leader Angus Taylor is sidestepping questions about a preference deal with One Nation. A series of opinion polls show One Nation is the most popular political movement in the country. But campaigning in Perth, Mr. Taylor says he's not focused on preferencing One Nation. A series of opinion polls show One Nation is the most popular political movement in the country. But campaigning in Perth,

0: New South Wales will soon be required to monitor and report the presence of toxic forever chemicals in wastewater. A National Environment Management Plan has identified the sites as secondary PFAS sources. From October, 400 facilities will need to provide an annual report to the EPA. Car thieves, reckless drivers and house burglars have been targeted in a major police crackdown across Melbourne's north, Dennis O'Kane reports.
1: Operation Nighthawk, backed by the Air Wing and the Dog Squad, swooped across the entire Hume area of Melbourne, netting more than 30 people. All arrested on a string of charges, including car stealing, dangerous driving and also house break-ins. On just two nights of the operation, police detected 100 offences. Most of those arrested aged in their 20s and 30s, and also a 17-year-old girl.
0: Dennis O'Kane reporting. Experts are warning against the use of artificial intelligence when preparing tax returns. They say the tool can make mistakes and try to claim deductions that people aren't actually entitled to. A Christian event called Pentecost 26 Arise Australia takes place at Sydney's Blacktown Showgrounds tomorrow, promising a day of worship, prayer and a powerful gospel message. It's led by evangelist Alejandra Arias, who told Vision Radio a major theme is making Australia the great Southland of the Holy Spirit, as declared 400 years ago.
2: Back in 1606, this word was actually proclaimed by a sailor from Portugal. And he said, from this land and all the way south and all the islands around it, let it be known that this is the great Southland of the Holy Spirit. For many decades, the Australian churches have claimed this word. I believe that we're going to see a great awakening here in Australia.
0: The movement's aim is to win 1 million souls for Jesus in 50 nations and 50 cities. That's the latest news. Sport is next.
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0: To sport, and in the AFL, Dean Solomon has emerged as the favoured candidate to coach Essendon, ending James Hurd's hopes of a fairy tale return. Kiara Parker reports.
4: Bombers president Andrew Welsh is understood to be endorsing the current interim coach ahead of favourite son James Hurd and experienced pair John Longmire and Ken Hinckley. Industry figures say Welsh has had Solomon earmarked for some time. They're former teammates and have remained close friends since their playing days ended. It's understood Welsh is still yet to talk to Hurd, who declared publicly he wants to return for a second term as senior coach at the Bombers. The club is yet to outline any specific details or structure around its formal coaching selection process.
0: Kiara Parker reporting. And Australia's struggling men's one-day international cricket team has hit a new low. The world champions have gone down by 5 wickets in Dhaka, sealing its first ever series loss to Bangladesh. That's the latest Vision National News. I'm Gareth Stafford.
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6: Hey, this is William Ryan III with 20, the Countdown Magazine, where we are spreading the gospel around the world through music, one countdown at a time. I hope you'll make plans to join me this weekend as we count down the top 20 songs in Christian music together. 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
0: Magazine. For a look at the weather, a cloud band stretching across WA's west and south and South Australia's west is bringing rain and showers and a few storms. A trough is bringing showers to southeast Queensland and northeast New South Wales. High pressure is keeping elsewhere mainly dry. Around the capitals and a partly cloudy top of 21 for Sydney today, becoming windy and partly cloudy in Melbourne, a max of 19. A shower or two in Brisbane and 23, Perth partly cloudy and 17, Adelaide partly cloudy and 24, Hobart a mostly sunny 15 degrees, cloud clearing over Canberra and a top of 17, a sunny 33 in Darwin. 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
7: Shortly in our music, we'll be hearing from Dan Bremners with Call Your Name. Something from a diary this week. I've been pretty much sharing holiday memories, and this one from 2023 when I had a day trip to Montenegro. Also on the way, another episode of Desperate Husbands. But now let's thank Diane from Logan Lee. She gave, in fact, committed to making a donation of $10 a month became a monthly partner during Vision of

on. Diane says, I was first able to have reliable access to vision through the app on my phone, as radio access was not clear in my area. Thank you for your radio ministry that I access almost every day. Your weather, Logan Lee. I know you've been having a bit of rain this week. How's it looking over the next few days? Friday, well, today, of course, the showers, but Saturday, it's going to be a shower or two, 23, possible shower Sunday, 23, and the same forecast for Monday. Reading now from Colossians. Devote yourselves to prayer, being watchful and thankful. Colossians 4, verse 2.

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4: Newman's Diaries.
0: Wow, what a great memory. June 2023 on a cruise ship. So this was one of our stop-offs, and we had a day trip to Montenegro. Yeah, stopped in this very small town. Montenegro, let me just put you in the picture, a small mountainous Balkan nation on the Adriatic Sea, celebrated for its dramatic landscapes, deep canyons and fjord-like Bay of Kotor. Anyway, let's continue on now. I can't say it was a very exciting trip to Montenegro. We got up very, very high, and I'm not one that really likes heights, but I wrote here, we stopped at this very small town on the way on our bus trip, and I said the only highlight was two sleeping dogs. Sorry about that, Montenegro. Might have been just a bad day anyway. We stopped at an even smaller place. And it seemed to be that these people came out and they were hoping to sell their cheese and wines. Well, I don't drink wine, so it didn't appeal to me. But I'm thinking, well, is there anything else we can see in this little small town? The people were all excited with the tourists arriving on the bus, trying to flog off their cheese and wines. There were some amazing views at the top of the mountain. I don't think I got out of the bus. Again, just, oh, gee, we're really high up. Yeah, I think I can see the ship. Yeah, I can see our cruise ship down below. I think I was very glad to come down. I wrote here a very long and winding road, just getting back and glad to be back on the ship. Anyway, it was good to stop off in Montenegro. That's my memory for today, along with young son and wife from 2023. This is Vision.
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0: On Vision Christian Radio, Elevation Rhythm with Washed, My Story, Your Glory from Matthew West just before that. And we've got the news headlines coming up in a moment, a bit of sports news. Yeah, I know, Adelaide, huge winners last night against the Western Bulldogs, which was a bit of a surprise. And that game played in Melbourne and it was a big win to Adelaide. But let's talk about another football code because we're on the eve of the Football World Cup kickoff. And a survey has been carried out by the Christians in Sport Ministry suggesting the presence of Christianity in the professional game may be even more widespread than first thought, especially in the world's biggest and most watched competition, the English Premiership League, or if you like, EPL. The ministry's General Director Graeme Daniels writes in Premier Christianity that Christian players are far more open about their faith. Some point skywards after scoring, others pray before kickoff, and a post-match interview can include a thanks to God. And I'll tell you who gave thanks to God the other night. I didn't watch it, but Gary Ablett Jr. was entered into the AFL Hall of Fame and gave thanks to the Lord at the end of a speech. And I had a mate who's not a Christian. He said, oh, gee, it was a beautiful speech that he gave. And he said, Greg, you would have been happy because at the end he thanked his Lord and Saviour. You can read more about that new study by Christians in Sport. It's on our website. Just go to vision.org.au, click on read, and you can read some great stories. But now let's get to the news headlines here on Vision Christian Radio.
1: Good afternoon. In stories making news, One Nation leader Pauline Hanson has landed in Melbourne ahead of the party's campaign fundraiser tonight. It comes after the party's latest campaign raised more than $2 million in its first 2 days. Labor continues to dispute the fundraising amount, alleging most of the money comes from billionaires like Gina Rinehart. The British government has been rocked by the sudden resignation of Defence Secretary John Healey. He stepped down after publicly criticising Prime Minister Keir Starmer's refusal to increase the country's defence spending. Experts are warning against the use of artificial intelligence to prepare tax returns. They say the tool can make mistakes and try to claim deductions that people aren't actually entitled to. And in sport, Australia's struggling men's one-day cricket team has hit a new low. The world champions have gone down by 5 wickets in Dhaka, sealing a first-ever series loss to Bangladesh. I'm Gareth Stafford, and those are the latest news and sport headlines.
2: 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Afternoons on Vision.

0: Vision Christian Radio, new song from David Leonard called Well Done, and Meredith Andrews singing Deeper. Let's hear from this morning's 2020 program.
1: And this time every Friday, we always speak with Bill Muhlenberg, who's a cultural commentator and a real thinker, and he's prolific writing articles all the time. And we're going to unpack one of those articles that he's written this week. Bill, welcome back to 2020.
2: Oh, it's great to be with you.
1: You made an interesting point in your article where you said immigration without assimilation is an invasion. So, I mean, immigration in and of itself isn't necessarily a bad thing. And as you said, you know, lots of Christians have pointed out, hey, the rather than having to go into all the world's coming to us, so we can evangelize people where where we are. But immigration without assimilation is an invasion. That's an interesting point, and certainly that lack of assimilation is the something that we're seeing right around the world, aren't we, in Western nations?
2: Yeah, absolutely. Not just the UK, not just America, Europe, Australia. Too often we're seeing groups of people coming here not, well, first of all, coming illegally or not coming by the rules, but secondly, refusing to integrate, to assimilate, to become part of the culture, learn the language even, right? Absolutely nothing wrong with legal immigration. Those who love the host country, love its values, its culture. You know, in America, where I originally come from, we had what was known as the melting pot. People came from all over the world, certainly much of Europe, because they loved the American dream. They loved the idea that there was freedom and there was democracy and rule of law and there's a chance to better themselves and, you know, get ahead in life. So they came to America wanting to become Americans, to embrace the culture. But more and more in the West, well, as we say, it is like an invasion, because if you come not appreciating our own values and core beliefs, but wanting instead to impose a really hostile way of life, one that isn't compatible with the West, right? Treating women as second-class citizens, beheading people, wanting to see Sharia law established, a universal caliphate all over the world. Those values are not quite compatible with Australian and Western values. So then it becomes a real problem whether the mass migration is legal or illegal, right? Even think of the 150 all up ISIS brides that labor is trying to bring back in, almost no questions asked, right? They left the country to join a terrorist group, really saying we hate Australia and the West, and now they want to come back, and labor is saying, fine, we'll help you, we'll bring you back in, and, you know, what's going to happen to those people who've been so thoroughly radicalized, including the children? So yeah, we have to ask hard questions, and as you say, like Jesus, right, we have to be harmless as doves but wise as serpents in this area.
0: A highlight from this morning's 2020 program, which returns on Monday, and of course highlights of 2020 can be heard Sunday various times depending on where you're listening, right here on Vision Christian Radio.
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5: 71% of those with internet addiction are aged between 18 and 24. The study also found that 39% of Americans spend more time socialising online than they do in person. 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And some people waste hours online without connecting to people face to face. I think we need to set boundaries with our screen time. Maybe check it in the morning, check it in the day, check it in the night, and maybe have a 15-minute maximum. 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

0: On Vision, that is John Reddick with The Way, and before that, 10th Avenue North and You Are More. Friday, like to have a bit of fun? Let's bring you another episode of Desperate Husbands.
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2: You haven't even noticed.
0: Yeah, I have, yeah.
2: What?
0: Yeah. New shade of lipstick.
2: No, my hair.
0: Oh, yeah. It's a bit...
2: different?
0: Yeah.
2: Yes, it used to be blonde, long and permed. Now it's short, black and straight.
0: And it looks great too. But look, I don't always notice hair. I think it's important not to get caught too much in vanity.
2: Oh, yes, you're right. Oh, my goodness.
0: What? What?
2: Gee, you've started to go thin on top, love, haven't you?
0: What? Where's the mirror?
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1: Hello, this evening on Night Vision, I've got some great songs on the Worship Hour. I'm going to tell you about a fabulous ancient site in Israel. 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
2: In this bulletin, Labor continues to question One Nation fundraising, BHP strikes in WA, and a corruption probe to be made public. With more, I'm Gareth Stafford. The Labor Party president has described One Nation's fundraising push as a smokescreen. Wayne Swan has conceded the ALP has not received anything close to $2 million after earlier this week asking supporters for $27 to combat the rise of the minor party. Speaking on Nine, Mr. Swan has described the public fundraiser as a cover-up for where else money is coming from.
3: To be arguing about $2 here or $2 there or $20 is not the point. The point is that One Nation is taking huge donations right now from Gina Rinehart and others.
2: One Nation's website has crashed in the wake of the flood of donations. Concerns are mounting over the impact of strike action in the Pilbara and what it could do to the nation's economy. Union members at BHP's Port Hedland Iron Ore Hub are prepared to down tools for 24 hours. The Chamber of Commerce and Industry, what it could do to the nation's economy. Union members at BHP's Port Hedland Iron Ore Hub are prepared to down tools for 24 hours.

0: making enough money to give these guys a pay rise.
1: They're required to give 5 days' notice before striking. Peter Marshall and his United Firefighters Union of Victoria have lost a fight to keep their identities secret in a bid to block the release of a high-level corruption probe. IBAC investigated the former Andrews government and the union over the amalgamation of the MFB and the CFA into Fire Rescue Victoria. Justin Quill from Thompson Gear Lawyers says it's disappointing it's taken this long.
2: It is very disappointing that we are talking about a report for an investigation that started 9 years ago about events that occurred 10 years ago. We've already gone through two state elections and the Victorian public haven't been told until now.
1: A trial to determine if the report should be released publicly is set for later this month. Christian humanitarian agency Convoy of Hope Australia is helping provide shelter, food and hygiene kits for victims of this week's Philippines earthquake disaster. General Manager Joel Abel said his ministry was well placed to help because it has extensive food programs already in the country. He told Vision Radio the 7.8 magnitude tremor caused widespread damage and claimed more than 50 lives.
3: People are displaced, so they're going to need temporary accommodation and places to sleep. We're providing tarps and other temporary types of shelter. We've got family food kits going out, hygiene kits. It's a fairly large operation, but there's a lot of people in need. The heroes on the ground are these church leaders and congregation members that are just selflessly out serving people. It's phenomenal.
1: The worst hit region is the southernmost tip of the island of Mindanao. That's the latest news. Sport is next.
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1: To sport, and the Dolphins will be bolstered by their co-captain tonight when they take on the Roosters. Isaiah Katoa was asked to join the Blues Origin training squad as a backup for Mitchell Moses, but will now return to Suncorp for the game. Coach Christian Wolf says it will be good to have him back.
5: Obviously, his combination, you know, with Jeremy and Cody there, and they've all played with Trey before too, but we've got a little bit of disruption in other areas. So just being able to get that bit of a combination around those guys is really important this week.
1: Meantime, the NRL premiers, the Broncos, are counting the cost after their 48-6 loss to the Rabbitohs last night. Star halves Adam Reynolds and Ezra Mann both picking up injuries. That's the latest Vision National News. I'm Gareth Stafford.
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1: Time now for a look at the weather and the capital city forecasts for tonight and tomorrow. Sydney, a low of 13, then a mostly sunny top of 22. Melbourne, 14-17 with some late showers. Brisbane, a low of 15, some possible showers and a max of 24. Perth, down to just 3 degrees tonight, mostly sunny tomorrow and 18. Adelaide, a low of 14, then some rain lingering and a top of 19. Canberra, down to 4 overnight, some late showers and 17 on the way tomorrow. Hobart, 12-18 with some late showers. Darwin, 23-33 and mostly sunny. That's the latest news, sport and weather on Vision. 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
7: Coming up shortly in our music, we'll be hearing from Jordan Feliz. Praise God for that. Of course, we've also got the latest in Christian music news, The Word for Today. We'll check on some famous birthday people for today. Got a couple of well-known cricketers celebrating birthdays. And I'll play a song from a Christian music artist who celebrates a birthday tomorrow. Just want to thank Antoinette of Longley in Tasmania. And she gave $50 towards the Visionathon appeal. And makes this comment, the prayer team has been amazing. Really appreciate them because it's really good to speak to them. and to be open and vulnerable. Really appreciate listening to Vision on the radio and would hate to lose it. Yeah, let's honour the

prayer team today. We love our prayer team, and as you come up the stairs, they're there, and you know, they've got that key room right at the top of the stairs, because in some ways that's probably one of the most important rooms in the building, where they are praying for our Vision family members who phone through and might have a need and might have a need for someone else. So we honour the prayer team. All right, your weather, Longleat, Tasmania. How's it looking for the weekend? A shower tomorrow, 16. Partly cloudy on Sunday, 11. Monday also expecting 11 degrees for Longleat. Reading from Jeremiah, call to me and I will answer you and tell you great and unsearchable things you do not know. Jeremiah 33, verse 3.

0: On Vision Christian Radio, Brandon Heath and Ryan Ellis with Highly Favoured, and Jordan Feliz singing Praise God for That. Hey, time to check on the birthday people for today, and you might be one of them. Sing along.
1: Birthday, it's your birthday, and we hope there will be many more. Birthday, it's
0: your birthday. Sam Tidey, the NRL player who played for the Brisbane Broncos, serving as their captain from 2012 until 2013, and spent all his career at the Broncos, winning that premiership in 2006. He is 41 today, his 41st birthday, right. Brian Habana from Johannesburg in South Africa, the South African rugby union player, part of the South Africa team that won the 2007 Rugby World Cup and was one of their stars, 43 today. Yes, Warwick Kappa, 63 today, still trying to look 23. Born in Melbourne, but played with the Sydney Swans. That's where he was a star, although he did move to the Brisbane Bears, but best known for his time with the Swans. Finished up twice as a runner-up in the Coleman Medal, and nowadays you still see him popping up on television. He'll do anything just to be in the limelight. Okay, the cricketers, Javed Miandad is 69 today. The Pakistani cricketer became the youngest double century maker in the history of the game at 19 years and 141 days. We've got Terry Alderman, born in Subiaco, Perth. He's having his 70th birthday today. The swing bowler who was known to his mates as Clem took 41 wickets in the 89 Ashes tour. I thought I might mention a Presley who was born on this day. And you're thinking, oh, Elvis, I thought he was born in January. Oh, Reg Presley, the English singer, although not born Reg Presley, but born Reginald Ball. And he was with the Trogs, died in 2013. Remember that great song, Lovers All Around? They sang that. And we remember Anne Frank today, 1929. She was born, died at the age of just 15. The German-Jewish girl, 13 when she began her now famous diary, which described the life of her family and how they hid from the Nazis in Amsterdam. Her diary was published in 1947 and provided the material for a play and a film, honouring Anne Frank today. Now, a Christian music artist that's having a birthday tomorrow, because I've got no one for today, so I thought, well, let's play something from Leanna Crawford as she celebrates her 31st birthday tomorrow. She's from Washington, and I've chosen this song from Leanna. It's called Before I Knew Jesus. Before

0: Vision Christian Radio, and a recent hit for Leanna Crawford, who's 31 tomorrow, Before I Knew Jesus. Christian music news is coming up in just a moment.
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6: You are a miracle.
7: The King Country has released a brand new digital single called Miracle. The track arrives as a surprise waterfall release ahead of the duo's upcoming album, The Most Beautiful Colours, due in September. With its cinematic pop production and hopeful message, Miracle continues the band's run of uplifting, arena-ready anthems. It's already generating strong interest online, with fans responding to its theme of finding light in impossible moments. More new music from the brothers is expected in the coming weeks. Switch, the collective of worship pastors from Life.Church in the US, has released its brand new single, Hunger. The group made waves last year with its retro synth pop hit Upside Down, and many listeners will remember its 2019 favourite, Symphony. Switch member Cassidy Estevez says the team is committed to creating faith-based music that feels fresh and energetic while still speaking straight to the heart.
8: I think our music, the sonic, the soundtrack of the songs is definitely universal. People love pop music, whether you're a Christian or whether you've come from a completely different background. But definitely, if you listen to our lyrics, they are faith-based. We have a goal to help people see Jesus more clearly. And so we're infusing all of this pop music that is widely accessible and widely drawing to people of all kinds of backgrounds with messages of gospel truth. We do that on purpose as a bridge between us as Christians and people who are maybe exploring things. And so just to kind of create that way of bringing people in and making them feel like, oh, this is something familiar. This music is something I like. And then confronting them with gospel truth.
7: Hunger is the first of two singles leading into the August release of Switch's new full-length album, Simple. And while Switch is firmly rooted in the worship world, the broader angle here is the growing crossover between faith-based pop and mainstream production styles, a space where more listeners, not just churchgoers, are finding something meaningful. Emerging Australian artist Lily Fullwood has released her debut album, Anthropology. Its lead single, O Philosopher, has been gaining traction on Christian and community stations across the country, recently climbing to number 2 on the AMRAP National Community Radio charts. Lily says O Philosopher is one of her most personal and vulnerable songs, inspired by themes of gentleness, patience, and honest self-reflection. It's the kind of songwriting that resonates beyond the faith community, tapping into the wider cultural appetite for music that feels authentic and emotionally grounded. Last year, Lily was a finalist in the pop category at the South Australian Music Awards.
9: No.

0: And finally, Brit Nicole has notched up her third straight week at number one on the TCM Airplay chart with her Grammy-nominated song, Nobody Loves Me Like You. It's her eighth Australian number one, contributing to an incredible 458 total weeks on the chart across her 19 hits. I'm Cam, and that's your TCM update.
1: Just the right mix of music and conversation. Afternoons on Vision.

0: Vision Christian Radio, and that's Josiah Queen with his latest song. Just before news headlines, let's check in with Richard Atiyah from Helping Hands. G'day, Richard.
1: G'day, Greg. How are you today?
0: Very good. Now, the weekend's program, the brand new one. Tell us about Helping Hands.
1: Well, you know, on Helping Hands, earlier this year, we ran a series on domestic violence, and we're profiling a bunch of people who are doing wonderful work across the country. We've been privileged to produce an education study guide, which is available to every school in Australia based on the content that we put in our series. So this weekend and for the next few weeks, we're going to be looking back at some of the episodes on domestic violence,
0: right,
1: and letting people know that there's this education study guide, which is being designed especially for high school students. So teachers can download this thing, and all of the education modules are curriculum aligned, and they're based on the content that we have in our episode. So this weekend is Escabags, this wonderful lady here named Stacey. Domestic violence is part of her backstory, and certainly not part of her future. And she puts together these bags that have got all the essential items that men and women need when they're leaving a domestic violence scenario. And we talk about Stacey. We show her panel discussion. We show her documentary. Then we encourage people to grab the education guide and then transpose the content into classrooms.
0: Okay. Well, that's the program for this week. And, of course, we always tell our listeners you can watch these programs on the Vision app. I'm going to do this now. I've just opened up the Vision app. So latest podcast, latest news. No, we don't want that. We want watch. We just keep there it is down below. You got Bible and you got watch. So I click on watch, Rise and Shine, 2020, Carl Faze, Warmly Wendy, Today with J. John, Project of Love. Come on, God Rock Show, Helping Hands. There it is.
1: So there we go.
0: Just keep scrolling down. It's as simple as that. But there's a lot of great stuff we've got on the app. A lot of great interviews, programs, and, of course, Helping Hands is one of those. So that's what you need to do. Click watch down below and then scroll down and you'll find Helping Hands. Okay, thanks, Richard. Have a great weekend. We'll talk again soon.
1: Wonderful. Thanks so much.
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2: Good afternoon. In stories making news. The opposition has branded next week's parliamentary inquiry into the federal government's tax changes as a sham. The hearing will examine Labor's decision to rein in the capital gains discount and negative gearing concessions. Peter Marshall and his United Firefighters Union of Victoria have lost a fight to keep their identity secret in their bid to block the release of a high-level corruption probe. IBAC investigated the former Andrews government and the union over the amalgamation of the MFB and the CFA into Fire Rescue Victoria. The New South Wales opposition says it would devote a quarter of all new infrastructure spending to the regions if it's elected next year. The coalition claims basic infrastructure in the bush has fallen into disrepair since the state government came to power in 2023. And in sport, the Perth Bears and head coach Mal Meninga have both been sanctioned under new NRL anti-tampering rules. The NRL issuing two separate breach notices after Meninga name-dropped three potential players he'd consider signing. I'm Gareth Stafford, and those are the latest news and sport headlines.
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0: Vision Christian Radio with Greg Newman, playing Sanctus Real, You Are I Am, and Tori Kelly and Kirk Franklin with Never Alone. Let's hear from Phil and Andy from this morning's Rise and Shine Brekkie program.
1: Love is in the AFL, and I said before that last song that you've had a big week. I'm sure Murray's had a big week. He's got a very important job as well. And you guys need some time alone, I feel. You just some rest and refresh time.
2: Thank you.
1: So what I'd like to suggest to you, Phil, is a movie date night.
2: Oh, thank you.
1: This weekend. Now, I know in the past you've been disappointed by these movie date night suggestions. Well, there's been one so far.
2: And it was disappointing.
1: It was one of the greatest movies ever made. It was called Rocky.
2: Okay.
1: And look, I know that wasn't really floating your boat, but I've got another idea for
2: you. You're coming back. You're battering up for a second go.
1: Are you up for the challenge, Phil?
2: Well, I feel like I have to be. So, yes, I guess. Can't be worse.
1: No, it can't be. Because, you know, in the 80s, a lot of great movies were made. And, you know, for whatever reason, Phil, maybe you were too young. Maybe you're just such a good little Christian girl. You're so busy in youth group and in the worship team. You didn't have time to watch all these worldly movies. But
2: it's true.
1: Some of them have become part of popular culture. And you hear them referred to often. And I just feel like, for the sake of your overall education and awareness of what's going on in the world, you need to watch some of these movies, Phil, just to sort of play a little bit of catch-up football, to use a sporting metaphor.
2: Oh, well, I'm all about the sport. Mm-hmm. No, look, I get it. I think if we're going to have some rules, I say to my kids, you can't unsee something.
1: Okay.
2: So I don't want to watch something that's like violent or...
1: Well, what I can promise you, Phil, is the movies I suggest to you, there's going to be no special friend scenes in them.
2: Okay,
1: so there's none of that going on, okay?
2: You.
1: There's none of that sort of unsaved versions of Genesis chapter 2. There's none of that.
2: Thank you.
1: I'll only recommend movies that have got great stories and great action. Now, Phil, let me ask you, what kind of movies do you like? What really excites you about a movie?
2: Musical.
1: Music,
2: I love music.
1: Mm-hmm.
2: And romantic comedies, like a bit of laughter, if it can make me feel like a bit of some tears maybe with the romance, but then if there's like a bit of laughter, I love that.
1: What about scenery?
2: Oh, definitely. Like, I love to be taken somewhere.
1: You like a bit of scenery?
2: Yes.
1: Great. I've got just the movie for you, Phil. Because this movie there's a lot of scenes out in the forest, in the bush.
2: Okay.
1: And it's incredible, flora and fauna. There's waterfalls, there's cliffs.
2: That's nice.
1: There's streams. Right. I mean, you're going to love it. Now, there is a trailer for the movie. I just want you to strap on your seatbelt right now, Phil. Get ready for this. I know Murray's going to love it. I'm pretty sure you will as well. But just watching it together with the popcorn, holding hands, I think it's going to be
2: a
1: really
2: romantic.
1: Nice night. But let's listen to the trailer about this movie.
2: Okay.
3: Rambo. John Jay, starting to dislike you.
2: Andy.
4: John Rambo is a Green Beret, Congressional Medal of Honor.
5: He's one man. There's no way out of here except through us.
6: We ain't hunting him. He's hunting us.
7: 200 men against your boy is a no-win situation for us.
8: You send that many, don't forget a good supply of body bags.
1: I'm jealous.
2: That sounds terrible. Oh, no.
1: That's Johnny.
8: Everybody dies.
2: What?
9: You've gone as far as you're going to go.
1: That's not true. He went further. He made four movies.
2: Oh,
8: maybe
2: no.
8: If you push it, I'll give you a war you won't believe.
1: So that's the story, Phil. Now, it's called Rambo.
2: It does not sound romantic.
1: Rambo starts with R, romance starts with R. There's definitely a relationship there.
0: And, of course, Rise and Shine returning on Monday. Phil and Andy will have a weekend break, although you can hear them tomorrow morning here on Vision. It's The Word for Today coming up in a moment.
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12: Consider Ephesians 3, verses 17 to 19. I pray that you may know this love that surpasses knowledge. In the realm of general relativity, an event horizon is the point of no return. It's the point at which gravitational pull becomes so great that it's impossible to escape. The most obvious example of this is a black hole, a celestial object so massive that light can only enter but never exit its gravitational field. The escape velocity of a black hole is greater than the speed of light, which is impossible to exceed. So once you cross its horizon, there is no turning back. God's love is like that. The Bible says, God is love. The implications of that one statement will take all of eternity to unpack. Nothing pulls stronger or longer than God's love. Love is an event horizon, and once you cross over, you can't get back. And who would want to? Logic won't get you to God's love. Love is beyond logical. It's theological. The only way to receive the love of God is via revelation. Paul wrote in Ephesians, I pray that you may grasp how wide and long and high and deep is the love of Christ that surpasses knowledge, that you may be filled to the measure of all the fullness of God. The love of God is measureless. It doesn't fit in a box, not even in a box the size of the universe. And if the universe isn't big enough, God's love certainly won't fit within the confines of our human logic. So how do we get it in our hearts and minds? Through a personal revelation. So today, pray for a revelation of God's love. And that's Vision's Word for Today.
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1: On Vision Christian Radio, Andrew Ripp with I Do It Again as we get close to news time. My final old school Christian classic for this week, and I've been featuring some songs from 1990. Greg Laurie and A New Beginning also on the way. And a reminder, of course, on the weekend, once again, you can hear Matt Prater. And I do feel sorry for Matt. I've got to share this story. Poor old Matt. Poor old Matt took his wife, Carol, out to a restaurant just the other night. And she told the waiter that she'd like something simple. And the waiter pointed at Andy. Oh, dear. Oh, dear.

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1: 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They're life and meaning. 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
3: In this bulletin, Labor's tax inquiry labelled a sham, a money laundering racket taken out, and World Cup underway in North America. With more, I'm Gareth Stafford. The opposition has branded next week's parliamentary inquiry into the federal government's tax changes as a sham. Some vocal critics of the changes have been stopped from taking part. Liberal leader Angus Taylor says the government's decision to block people from the inquiry is problematic.
4: This inquiry is a sham. It is an absolute sham. The very people who should be in front of the inquiry talking about Labor's toxic taxes have been prevented from doing so.
3: The hearing will examine Labor's decision to rein in the capital gains tax discount and negative gearing concessions. A cybercrime syndicate which washed more than $500 million for international hackers has been dismantled by a global police operation. Toby Goff reports.
5: Two foreign administrators have been arrested in the US state of Georgia following a Europol-led sting targeting an underground dark web service known as Audi A6. For over a decade, the network allegedly took illegally obtained cryptocurrency from cybercriminals, cleaned it, and converted it into traditional currencies. The service is suspected of laundering more than $542 million between 2022 and 2025. Local investigators discovered the syndicate was used to launder a ransom payment extorted from an Australian business during a recent cyber attack. More than 30 servers have been seized, dozens of websites taken down, and over $1 million in crypto assets frozen as global investigations continue.
3: Toby Goff.
5: Servers have been seized, dozens of websites taken down, and over $1 million in crypto assets frozen as global investigations

0: I've made it very clear I've got the job I want. I think education is the most important and indeed the best portfolio in government.
1: Less than 6 months out from the election, and some polls have the ALP's primary support at just 23%. That's slightly behind One Nation, but just ahead of the coalition. Senior Ukraine officials are calling for the Russian Orthodox Church to be expelled from the World Council of Churches because of its strong support for the Russian war on Ukraine. The head of Ukraine's State Service for Freedom of Conscience said the Russian church's activities directly contradict the fundamental principles of Christianity. He declared it to be an enemy of both religious freedom and Ukraine. The Council of Churches has refused to respond to the call, but said it deplored the latest deadly cycle of violence and called for peace. Christian singer Brandon Lake has stopped a concert in Nashville to pray for a woman who collapsed in the crowd. He told the sold-out Cowboy Church gathering that the woman's well-being was far more important than his own performance. She recovered soon after he prayed for her healing. That's the latest news. Sport is next.
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1: To sport, and the first day of the World Cup action has concluded with South Korea beating the Czech Republic 2-1. Co-hosts Mexico opened the tournament by beating South Africa 2-0. A huge boost for the Socceroos ahead of their opening game against Turkey on Sunday. Coach Tony Popovich has signed a contract extension through to the end of the 2027 Asian Cup. And in the AFL, Joel Hamling comes into the Swan squad in place of the concussed Tom McCartan for Sunday's game against Port Adelaide. That's the latest Vision National News. I'm Gareth Stafford.
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1: Time now for a look at the weather and the capital city forecasts for tonight and tomorrow. Sydney, a low of 13, then a mostly sunny top of 22. Melbourne, 14 to 17 with some late showers. Brisbane, a low of 15, some possible showers and a max of 24. Perth down to just 3 degrees tonight, mostly sunny tomorrow and 18. Adelaide, a low of 14, then some rain lingering and a top of 19. Canberra down to 4 overnight, some late showers and 17 on the way tomorrow. Hobart, 12 to 18 with some late showers. Darwin, 23 to 33 and mostly sunny. That's the latest news, sport and weather on Vision. 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
6: My final song from 1990 today, one of the biggest hits. I'll feature that in a moment as the old school Christian classic, Greg Laurie in A New Beginning, coming up very shortly. And his topic for today, P.S. I Love You. I want to thank a Vision family member for giving $110 there from Beanley in Queensland, and they say they've been listening to Vision for more years than they can remember. And this particular person says, now that I live alone, it's on day and night, and whenever I'm driving, I love waking up to Fel and Andy. I love hearing Phil Dunk share the beautiful old hymns on Sundays, and they'll be coming up again on the weekend, listening to the many testimonies of people surrendering their lives to the Lord after simply coming across Vision on their radio. Thank you for your $110 donation. The month of May, it was wonderful. Had some great response from our listeners in the month of May. And I think it was 500 first-time givers, which is just fantastic. Now, weather for Beanley in Brisbane, weekend weather. Those showers continuing, a shower or two on Saturday 23, possible shower on Sunday 23, and the same forecast for Monday as I read this great scripture from the first letter of Peter. Throw all your anxiety onto him because he cares about you. 1 Peter 5 verse 7.
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0: Vision Christian Radio, a very big song from 1990 from Sandy Patty and Wayne Watson, Another Time, Another Place. Coming up shortly, it's Greg Laurie and A New Beginning, and his topic for today, P.S. I Love You.
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0: How do you pass along the cold, hard truth in a warm and loving way? Is it the words that we choose, the body language we present, the context in which it's expressed? Well, yes, yes, and yes. But more than that, today Pastor Greg Laurie points out that it comes from a heart of genuine compassion and concern, energized by God's love. Today here on A New Beginning, Pastor Greg begins the final message in his series in 1st, 2nd and 3rd John.
1: Have you ever sent an email in anger? Maybe you were upset with a coworker or even your boss. So you wrote them this email and you were so angry you were pounding the keys, you know, just. And then you hit send, you felt really good about it for about 5 minutes and the adrenaline wore off and you thought, what have I done? And you found yourself Googling, how do I get my email back? That's not a good thing. Or maybe you wrote a card or a note to someone and then you thought of something that you forgot to say. So on the bottom you wrote P.S., postscript. Well, that's really what we're looking at here in 2nd and 3rd John. These are short little epistles. Each one is one chapter long. They're about the length of an email or a note, if you will. And so really, John is concluding this beautiful book of 1st John with these extra letters, and he's effectively saying, P.S., I love you. Reminds me of a story of a young man whose father had died, and he was going through his dad's belongings, and he came across an envelope addressed to him that his dad had never sent with a letter in it. And at the end of it, it said from his father, P.S., I love you. And the son carried this around with him because when he would get discouraged and down, he would pull out that letter from his dad that said, P.S., I love you. Well, here we're being reminded of God's love for us. So now we come to 2 John, starting in verse 1. He writes, the elder to the elect lady and her children, whom I love in truth. And not only I, but also all those who have known the truth because of the truth which abides in us and will be with us forever. Grace, mercy, and peace be with you all from God the Father and from the Lord Jesus Christ, the Son of the Father, in truth and love. I want you to underline those words, in truth and love. God wants us to walk in truth and love. You really can't have one without the other. In fact, in the first four verses of this short letter, John uses the word truth 5 times. You know, sometimes you meet people who walk in truth, but not in love. And I'm going to use the word truth loosely there. I'm going to say they walk in their version of the truth. They're people that tend to be nitpicky. You know, they cross their T's, they dot their I's, they can often be legalistic. They call it truth, but they use it sort of like a sledgehammer. You need to walk in love as well. These are the kind of people where if you're having a great burger, they'll come and quote a Bible verse to ruin it. You're taking your first bite and they'll say, love not the world, neither the things that are in the world. For if any man loves the world, the love of the Father is not in him. And all that's in the world, the lust of the flesh, the lust of the eyes, and the pride of life is not of the Father, but of the world. Oh. Or you say, hey, I'm redecorating my front room. It's all going to burn. Really? But they call that the truth. It's not truth. It's just their weird way of trying to live by truth. But then we want to live in love. Now, sometimes people who say they live in love might, I don't want to say you can be too loving, but you can become too tolerant of everything. In the name of being inclusive and kind and never wanting to appear judgmental, they'll never tell the truth to someone else. Let's take a doctor as an example. Let's say you went to your doctor for an exam and he found something that concerned him. Now, he wants to tell you the truth. He wants to be loving about it. So in the best way he can think of, he has to tell you what your problem is so he can tell you what the solution is. And if that doctor told you you're perfectly fine when you had a problem, that doctor's not doing his job. So if I see something in a fellow Christian's life that is harmful to them or dragging them down, the Bible tells me I should speak the truth in love. So it comes down to this. Truth anchors us, but love moves us. Truth gives us the message. Love gives us the method. We need to speak the truth in love. And the perfect example of this is Jesus. He was a personification of truth. He said, I am the way, the truth, and the life. Remember that woman caught in the act of adultery, thrown at his feet. Her accuser says, the law says she should be stoned. What do you say? It was a trap, of course. And Jesus looked around at them, and the Bible says he stooped down and wrote in the sand. And then he stood up and said, let him that is without sin among you cast the first stone. And they left, the Bible says, from the oldest to the youngest. Then he turns to the woman and says, lady, where are your accusers? She said, I have none, Lord. He says, neither do I accuse you. Go and sin no more. I love the fact that he called her lady. I think she had been called a lot of things, but probably never lady. He used a proper term to address a woman of respect. Almost like saying, ma'am, lady, where are your accusers? Why did he say that? Because he didn't just see her for what she was. He saw her for what she could become. You see, he saw a lady down the road. But then he says this, go and sin no more. So the love was engaging her and welcoming her, but the truth was in telling her to go and sin no more. Love is obeying the Lord. Jesus said, if you love me, keep my commandments. A husband can say to his wife all day long, I love you. It's a nice thing to bring her gifts. It's a great thing to compliment them. But guys, you need to do your job too. You need to provide for her. You need to protect her. You need to be a spiritual leader in the home. And most importantly, you need to be faithful to her. And she needs to be faithful to you. So you could have all the compliments and you could be telling the person you love them over and over, but if you're unfaithful to them, it kind of undermines it. So in the same way, if we love God, we should be faithful to him.
0: Glad you're along today for A New Beginning with Pastor Greg Laurie from Harvest Christian Fellowship in the U.S. Today we're in the book of 2 John, hearing Pastor Greg's message called P.S. I Love You. Let's continue.
1: Point number two, when we walk in the truth and love people, the devil will be opposing us. Look at verse 7. For many deceivers have gone out into the world who do not confess Christ is coming in the flesh. This is a deceiver and antichrist. Look to yourselves that you don't lose the things we work for, but that we may receive a full reward. The Bible tells us that in the end times, someone will emerge on the scene called the Antichrist. But he talks about antichrists. And this is plural. And don't forget the prefix anti doesn't just mean against, it also means instead of. So he's saying in the end times, there's going to be imitations of Christ or things that will take the place of Christ, or people pretending to be followers of Christ who are not indeed followers of Christ. Now we shift gears to 3 John. And John addresses this to a guy named Gaius. It's assumed that he probably led Gaius to the Lord. So he was like a spiritual son in the faith. So now in 3 John chapter 1, verse 2, I'm writing to Gaius, my dear friend, whom I love in the truth. Beloved, I pray that you may prosper in all things and be in health just as your soul prospers. That's a great verse, isn't it? Great thing to pray for someone. Now, there is a theology in the church today that's sometimes called prosperity theology, or word faith theology, as it's sometimes described. And the basic premise of it is that we can claim things for ourselves. You know, you claim things by faith. They say that faith is like a force that must be harnessed and you speak things into existence and you only want to have a positive confession, never a negative one. And God wants you to be in perfect health. And if you find yourself sick, it's because you lack faith. And God wants you to always be financially prosperous. And if you aren't, it's because you lack faith. So you name it and you claim it. Or you gab it and you grab it. So word faith theology, of course, I think is contrary to scripture. But they'll often cite this verse, verse 2. I pray that you may prosper in all things and be in health as your soul prospers. Now look, God does want to give us prosperity. We don't have to be afraid of the word prosperity just because some have misinterpreted it. Because it is used in the Bible in a positive way. In Psalm 1, it says, blessed is a man that doesn't walk in the counsel of the ungodly or stand in the way of sinners or sit in the seat of the scornful. His delight is in the word of the Lord, and in it does he meditate day and night. He'll be like a tree planted by the rivers of water. His leaves shall not wither, and whatsoever he does shall prosper. So God can and will prosper a believer, but we have to ask the question, what is prosperity? Could you prosper with good health and abundant finances? Absolutely. Could your version of prosperity be a little different and it might include some sickness that God allows for some reason to keep you dependent upon him and maybe a financial challenge that will cause you to call upon him? Again, the answer is yes. To prosper is to become more like Jesus. So there are people who are wealthy and blessed by God in both the Old and New Testament. Abraham is described as being very rich in livestock, silver, and gold. Job was blessed with great wealth. He was the greatest of all the people in the East. The list goes on. Solomon, Boaz, Joseph of Arimathea in the New Testament, Lydia also in the New Testament. So God can bless you with wealth. So there's nothing wrong with being wealthy. It's a blessing to have wealth, but with that wealth comes responsibility. Paul tells us in 1 Timothy 6:17, tell those who are rich, don't be proud, don't trust in their money. Instead, trust God, thank him for his provision, and use what they have, use their money for good to help those in need. Paul didn't say condemn those who are wealthy and say, how dare you be wealthy? He says, no, commend them, exhort them, encourage them, and tell them that there is a stewardship that comes with that. Coming back to Job, he had all this great wealth, but God allowed a series of calamities to come into his life. And ultimately, he said, the result was he came forth as gold. So it all comes down to how we define prosperity. But then there's good health. Verse 2, pray that you may prosper and be in good health as your soul prospers. God wants you to be in good health. God can bless you with good health. You should do everything to live a healthy life. You know, I think sometimes some Christians like to quote the passage that says, bodily exercise profits little, but godliness is good for all things as they eat their 20th donut. Godly exercise may profit little, but it does profit some. So we should use that to justify laziness or letting our body go, because your body is the temple of the Holy Spirit. So does God always want us to be in good health? Well, sometimes yes, and there are times he'll allow sickness in our life. It's a great thing to ask God to heal you. And if you're sick, do pray for healing. And the Bible even says, if there's any sick among you, call for the elders of the church to come and pray for you and anoint you with oil. And the effectual, fervent prayer of a righteous man will accomplish much. And I can tell you, we have prayed over people in this church and we've seen them miraculously healed by God. But does God heal everybody? The answer is no, he doesn't. I wish he did, but he doesn't. We should ask. We can even ask repeatedly, but sometimes he allows sicknesses for a greater purpose. And some will say, well, it's your lack of faith if you're not healed. Well, God does use faith in our healing. But sometimes we are deficient in our faith. Like, how much faith did Lazarus have when Jesus raised him from the dead? Not a lot, because he was dead. But then we have the instance where there was a woman with a medical condition, and she said, if I can touch the hem of his garment, I'll be healed. And she did, and she was healed. But then there's a story of Jairus, whose daughter was sick, and he had the faith for his daughter. So sometimes it's the faith of the person praying. Sometimes it's a person praying for that person. And other times it's just the Lord stepping in. I like the prayer that one guy who said, Lord, I believe, help my unbelief. But we should pray for his prosperity in our life as he defines prosperity.

0: Good clarification from Pastor Greg Laurie today from our studies in 2nd and 3rd John here on A New Beginning. And there is more to come in this message next time. Well, you know, there's nothing that could bring more richness to our lives than to have a personal relationship with Christ, to know that your sins have been forgiven, that you're a child of God, and that you'll live forever in the presence of the Lord. Do you have that reassurance? You can. Here's Pastor Greg with more.
1: What I would say is, he's only a prayer away, which means if you will call upon the name of the Lord right now through prayer, he will hear your prayer and answer your prayer. Listen, if you want Jesus Christ to come into your life, if you want him to forgive you of your sin, if you want to know that you'll go to heaven when you die, just pray this prayer right now after me. Just pray, Lord Jesus, I know that I'm a sinner, but I know that you're the Savior who died on the cross for my sin and rose again from the dead. I turn from my sin now, and I choose to follow you from this moment forward as my Savior and Lord, as my God and my friend. In Jesus' name I pray. Amen.
0: Amen. 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I Love You. 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

0: Vision with Alexander Pappas, Everything with Breath and Charity Gale with I Believe. Let's hear a highlight from this morning's 2020 program.
1: The Church and State Summit, of course, is on today and tomorrow in Brisbane with a lineup of Christian speakers on faith, social issues and public life, addressing the biggest and most pressing issues. And one of the segments during the Church and State Summit will feature a panel unpacking the cultural impact of abortion. And Lola Papula is one of the panelists. She's an Australian-based advocate associated with a group called Bird Flip, a grassroots media and advocacy movement. Lola is part of this collective of women producing digital content, commentary and street interviews aimed at challenging mainstream narratives around social issues, particularly abortion. I'm going to play, actually, a little clip which has been on socials this week that Bird Flip have released. This is Lola speaking with an individual just on the street, just a random that has walked up, and this is the conversation that ensued.
2: Why do you feel as though it's okay for women to be able to have abortions?
3: Why do I feel? Because I think women are obviously sentient beings, they're humans and they have their own agency, and I think that's potentially distinct from someone who isn't yet born.
2: Okay, so do you accept that if a baby is given enough time to develop and grow that they will become sentient beings and have their own autonomy?
3: Yes.
2: So should we be able to disrupt that process by aborting them?
3: I think you can take a sort of whole range of views on the matter. I haven't really thought that far ahead, admittedly.
2: Okay. Can I say to you that, you know, abortion is obviously killing a preborn baby. Do you accept that?
3: I wouldn't explicitly sort of accept that. No, I wouldn't take as sort of harsh or blunt a view on it, no.
2: Okay. So what would it be if it's not killing the baby?
3: What would it be if it's not killing the baby? Again, I don't really have sort of that sort of explicit view or clearly delineated view on it.
1: So it's an important conversation, isn't it? And I guess what you guys are doing in that space, I mean, you're creating, you know, viral videos that, you know, obviously the individual you're speaking to there is being challenged to think about, you know, what do we believe? What do we think? Mm. But then obviously as people watch this, they then, you know, wrestle with the same sort of thoughts, because I guess you're trying to use a logical approach to really, you know, sort of, I guess, reveal some of the disparity with what people are saying. So tell us a bit about Bird Flip. I mean, you're involved with this organisation. It's, an advocacy group in some respects. Tell us, you know, how it formed and who makes up Bird Flip.
4: Yeah, absolutely. So Bird Flip was founded by Dr. Joanna Howe, who I would say is the leading voice in the Australian pro-life movement at the moment. So she started Bird Flip in January of last year. So we've been going for about sort of 18 months now. And we're a group of about six young women from all different walks of life who are keen to step up into the public square and advocate for these babies and flip the script on the abortion narrative that abortion is pro-women and that abortion is healthcare, which we know is definitely not the case. And so, you know, we want to be as vocal on our pro-life anti-abortion position as we see, you know, a lot of these pro-abortion people are. Because for quite some time, you know, pro-life people in Australia have kind of had to take a bit of a backseat in a sense and not be as vocal when speaking up for these children as a lot of the people that support abortion are. So I think it's now is the time to get young people really involved in this, because, you know, the attack is really on the family unit. It's an attack on women. It's an attack on children. It's an attack on men. So we really want to just be the voice that I think our generation needs right now. So we're going to the streets and we're posting content and just trying to mobilize and engage young people to get involved in this battle.
0: And of course, 2020, we'll be back again on Monday, hoping Neil Johnson's feeling a lot better. 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In a moment, it is Brad Huddleston, TechWise. 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

on Vision Christian Radio, Blessing Offer and Jordan's, and before that, Third Day, Your Love Is Like a River. It's been Greg Newman with you this afternoon. Won't be back on Monday, won't be back for another week. I'm off to Japan, actually, going to a church conference in Osaka. I'll give you a report when I get back. I might get a few testimonies and find some good stories, believing for good stories of what God's doing in Japan. So that's in about a week's time. But Shelley, she's looking after the program next week. Have a great evening. Have a great weekend.

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3: In this bulletin, One Nation forced to move their fundraiser, illegal tobacco operators closed down, and a drug trafficking racket busted. With more, I'm Gareth Stafford. One Nation has reportedly moved its fundraising event tonight to an alternative location to avoid a potential clash with protesters. The function had been originally planned at an Italian restaurant in Moonee Ponds in Melbourne's north, but the restaurant decided to cancel the event after anti-racism protesters vowed to demonstrate outside of the venue. One Nation MP Barnaby Joyce had been due to address supporters along with leader Pauline Hanson.
4: I'm hoping I've arrived at Melbourne, not Pyongyang. Let's hope that we give people in Victoria the right to have the political discussion prior to the election rather than it just being shut down because the views we hold are not the views of others.
3: Police say they weren't aware of any threats made against the original venue. Almost 40 stores have been shut down across Perth under strict new laws aimed at curbing the sale of illegal tobacco and vapes. The legislation gives authorities the power to close stores which are believed to be involved in illegal trade. During question time in WA Parliament, Health Minister Meredith Hammett has revealed 39 stores had been shut in suburbs and entertainment hotspots like Fremantle and Northbridge. Nearly 50 people have been charged following a major drug crackdown in Brisbane's nightclub precinct. Georgina Winter reports.
5: A four-week cocaine trafficking investigation in Fortitude Valley resulted in police seizing $40,000 in cash, illicit drugs, and a knife. 90 charges were laid for trafficking, drug supply, production, and weapon possession over the course of Operation Perico. Officers made 48 arrests, among them a 19-year-old man charged with possessing a knife in a public place who is due to appear in court today. Another 22-year-old man will front court early next month over 9 separate charges. Police say they've successfully disrupted an established supplier while removing a large quantity of drugs from Brisbane streets.
3: Georgina Winter reporting. An American mother has thanked God after her firstborn child came home from hospital 431 days after his extremities. Georgina Winter reporting. An American mother has thanked God after her firstborn child came home from hospital.

0: power of Jesus Christ at Barcelona's famous Sagrada Familia Basilica. The spire makes it the tallest Catholic church in the world at 172 metres high. The pontiff urged his audience to lift their gaze to Christ, who alone reveals the truth. That's the latest news. Sport is next.
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0: To sport and in the AFL, St Kilda's Max King is continuing his rehabilitation on the Gold Coast with an intensive fortnight training block under the guidance of Suns former physio Lindsay Bull. He's listed as 1 to 2 weeks away on the Saints website, but coach Ross Lyon says they can't be sure exactly when King will be back.
2: If you think rehab's an exact science and websites are exactly accurate, well, we're all living in a fool's paradise, really, because even our experts can't tell us exactly when. I'm like, you guys, when? And they go, well, 4 to 6, 1 to 2, hit milestones. But it's really simple. You either hit milestones, keep progressing, or you miss them.
0: King hasn't played at AFL level since the middle of the 2024 season. That's the latest Vision National News. I'm Gareth Stafford.
3: What would it look like if truth shaped the decisions made in our country? 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
0: Time now for a look at the weather and the capital city forecasts for tonight and tomorrow. Sydney, a low of 13, then a mostly sunny top of 22. Melbourne, 14 to 17 with some late showers. Brisbane, a low of 15, some possible showers and a max of 24. Perth, down to just 3 degrees tonight, mostly sunny tomorrow and 18. Adelaide, a low of 14, then some rain lingering and a top of 19. Canberra down to 4 overnight, some late showers and 17 on the way tomorrow. Hobart 12 to 18 with some late showers. Darwin 23 to 33 and mostly sunny. That's the latest news, sport and weather on Vision. 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
6: And I'm thrilled this evening to welcome you if you live in Emerald, beautiful Emerald in Queensland. Emerald, this is a rural community, right? It's in the Central Highlands region of Queensland, and Emerald, it lies on the Nogowa River. It's a tributary of the Fitzroy River. And I believe it's about 270 k's from the Coral Sea, and it's about the same distance from Rockhampton. The original settlement was actually located on Emerald Creek and was first known as Main Ridge. I have no idea why it was called Main Ridge, and if I'm honest, I don't know why the name was changed to Emerald Creek and then Emerald, but Emerald sounds beautiful, doesn't it? Have you ever seen beautiful emerald gems? Oh, beautiful. Now, in about a quarter of an hour-ish, I want to tackle a verse in, again, surprise, surprise, Psalm 119. You know I love me some time in Psalm 119. And I want to focus on verse 164. So give it a read for yourself. Psalm 119, verse 164. It's very short, and it has to do with praising God and the righteousness of his laws. All right? Psalm 145, 18 to 20 says, "The Lord is near to all who call on him, to all who call on him in truth. He fulfills the desire of those who fear him. He also hears their cry and saves them. The Lord preserves all who love him." Psalm 145, 18 to 20. This is the Worship Hour. Very good evening to you. I'm Mandy.

It's Sovereign Grace Music. I love their stuff. It's always like solidly grounded in Bible. Really love their stuff. That was You Have Always Been Faithful. And you know what? He always has been. Now, I did say I wanted to share yet another verse from Psalm 119 because I love it, love it, love it. And the verse I want to focus on is 164. And it says this, 7 times a day I praise you because of your righteous ordinances. It just sounds very simple. Generally speaking, well, all the time, not just generally, it's really important that we keep their verses in their context, which is why I highly encourage you to just read the whole of Psalm 119, long as it is. It's so good. But just to fixate on this particular verse a little bit, does the psalmist really stop and praise God for his righteous laws 7 times a day? Now, in the Bible, the number 7 seems to suggest, well, it does. It suggests completion and perfection. Actually, the psalmist seems to reveal that praise is always on his lips. So whether he prays literally or prayed, because this is past tense, 7 times a day or in a continual attitude, he offers a very powerful example for you and me as well. Praise for God should always be on the tip of our tongue. And the psalmist has faced numerous difficulties because we've read about them up to this point. And we've noted together throughout this past month or so, and beyond that, longer than that, in each case, even as the psalmist kind of languishes under the torment of the bullies after him, praise is always on his lips. It's always in his mouth. And no, this we're not talking about the power of positive thinking. That's not what this is about. What it is a demonstration of is that believers who turn to God, even in the most desperate situations, will find peace. God promises that he will never forsake his people. He never, ever, ever will forsake his people. He can't because he's always faithful. Actually, we just shared that in the song that we've been listening to this hour. We just listened to it, Sovereign Grace Music. You have always been faithful. God is always faithful. Okay, so while the psalmist says that he's waiting on God, he also immerses himself very deeply in God's word, in his promises, in his statutes, in his ordinances, in his laws, in his commandments. He uses lots and lots of adjectives to describe the same thing. In the process, the psalmist's love for God's word and for God himself just seems to deepen and grow and blossom. And as God's word blossoms in his heart, praise is just constantly coming from his mouth. At the very least, 7 times a day. So whatever your and my circumstances might be, we would do well to mimic, to emulate the psalmist of the writer of Psalm 119 and be growing in our knowledge of and obedience to God's word. And as we do that, our love for God is going to grow and praise to and for him is going to be coming from our mouths a lot more regularly until it's just our default position. And isn't that what we want in the long run? You're listening to The Worship Hour. G'day, I'm Mandy.

Holy is the Lord here on the Worship Hour. That is Chris Tomlin. And I'm Mandy. Very happy to be with you this evening at your place. And I wanted to tell you about a quote. I'm not sure if I've shared this with you before, but it's so good I want to share it again just in case I haven't, all right? I actually do not know who said this, so can't give you any background information on them, but it's such a profound statement. And this is it. Maybe we need to treat our Bibles the way so many people treat their phones. Check it constantly, never put it down, and panic when you can't find it. It's a bit like that, isn't it? It's like our phones have become like an appendage that's a part of us, and we don't go anywhere or do anything without it. I don't know, again, as I said, who originally wrote that statement. It's quite common on social media, which is where I happen to stumble upon it. It's been used in numerous devotionals, again, but I haven't been able to determine who actually wrote it. But the most important thing is that it's a significant challenge, don't you reckon? Did you know that the average daily phone time is between 5 and 6 hours? 5 and 6 hours. And some age groups spend more than that. Some spend less. The younger the age group spends more and more. Okay, and I've just given you an average number of 5 to 6 hours. It's very rare to go out into the public domain to, say, a cafe or a restaurant, public transport, or waiting in a queue somewhere and not see most people with their heads down focused on their mobile phones. A quick question for you to answer. Don't show me your hand. It's your business. How much time do you spend in the Word of God each day, and compare that to the phone or other screen time? Now, think about what society would look like if everywhere we went, we saw a people with their heads bent over a Bible. What about that? How radical. What would the world look like if God's Word filled our minds and conversations instead of the mostly tomfoolery that comes up on our electronic devices? Just a thought. I think it's a bit of a big thought, but it's just a thought. I'll leave it with you. This is Vision.

0: me. Holy forever.
1: I'm enjoying my time with you this evening so far. Hope you're enjoying the music here on the Worship Hour. I'm Mandy. Focus on the Family is coming up very soon, straight after Vision National News. And tonight, the conversation is with Dr. Kevin Lehman. And he's going to be sharing how your birth order can actually reveal important clues about your personality and your relationship with your loved ones. I don't know about you, but if you look at most firstborn children, they tend to be, obviously this is not a strict rule, but they do tend to be the more, you know, leadership material. Not that the others aren't, but they just seem to be, you know, the ones who will take charge. And the younger ones, you know, they tend to be the ones that just want to have the most fun. At least that's it in my family, and even in my family growing up. And I don't know that that might be the case for you. But it's kind of an interesting concept. So I'm going to be interested in this conversation coming up on Focus on the Family about birth order and how it also can shape our marriage, because that's the end conclusion of this conversation. So stay with me for that coming up after Vision National News. But let me tell you that today, on the 12th of June in 1844, Dr. D.B. McCarty, he got his very first sight of the city of Ningpo, China. And he was the first Presbyterian missionary from the U.S. to settle and live there for many, many years. Now, when he arrived, it wasn't a spare of the moment thing, because the Board of Foreign Missions had spent years in prayer for an open opportunity to reach the nation of China for the gospel. So when Dr. McCarty arrived in China, changes in international agreements made entry to China for the cause of the gospel possible. China is the second most populous nation on earth, India now being the most populous. Now, there could be up to 100 million Christians in China, and that's thanks in part to men like Dr. D.B. McCarty and others, of course, and missionary organizations who prayed, and so many others whose commitment to the gospel, their devotion to Jesus and love for the lost drove them to give their entire lives in service to the Lord, and in this case, to the people of China. This is the Worship Hour, coming to a fairly quick end before we get to Vision National News. I need the-

0: 64.2 million pounds. That's 122.5 million Australian dollars. The men's and women's championships and the finalists will receive 3.6 million, up 20%, and 1.8 million, up 18%, respectively. First round losers will receive £80,000, and 6.2 million will be on offer for qualifying. Wimbledon has invested £1 billion since COVID on facilities and prize money and backing the grass court season.
1: Craig Gabriel reporting. And in the AFL, West Coast wingman Ryan Marek will remain with the club for another 2 years after signing a fresh contract. The 21-year-old was a mid-season draftee in 2023. That's the latest Vision National News. I'm Gareth Stafford.
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1: Time now for a look at the weather and the capital city forecasts for tonight and tomorrow. The near low of 13, then a mostly sunny top of 22. Melbourne 14 to 17 with some late showers. Brisbane a low of 15, some possible showers and a max of 24. Perth down to just 3 degrees tonight, mostly sunny tomorrow and 18. Adelaide a low of 14, then some rain lingering and a top of 19. Canberra down to 4 overnight, some late showers and 17 on the way tomorrow. Hobart 12 to 18 with some late showers. Darwin 23 to 33 and mostly sunny. 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
5: Pleasure, as always, to be yours, with you. And let me welcome you if you live in Lajimanu in the Northern Territory, listening on 88FN. Lajimanu, this is a small town, just under 560 km from Katherine, just under 900 km from Darwin, home to about 700 people, the majority of whom are Aboriginal. Lajimanu, it's a strongly traditional community, and the Lajimanu Council was formed in 1980 and was the very first community government council to be formed in the Northern Territory. On cultural matters, the council defers to the local tribal council because traditional customs are still practiced amongst the community. The Walpiri people have a very long history of creating art on wood, the body, the ground and rocks, and today their art is being produced on canvas and shown in local art galleries, which is pretty cool. Now, after Freed People, which is coming up, I'm going to give you some background on one of my favourite places in Israel, specifically Chorazin, a community Jesus specifically called out in one of his discourses. Psalm 146, verses 5 to 7 says, "Blessed is he whose help is in the God of Jacob, whose hope is in the Lord his God, who made heaven and earth, the sea, and all that's in them, who keeps faith forever, who executes justice for all oppressed, and who gives food to the hungry." What a great God we serve. That's Psalm 146, 5 to 7. This is Night Vision.
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7: Welcome to Focus on the Family with Jim Daly. I'm John Fuller, and our guest today is Dr. Kevin Lehman. And Jim, we've talked about how birth order affects us as individuals and as parents, but I don't think we've ever taken a run at how birth order affects the marital relationship.
8: Well, I'm curious because I think, again, these are generalities. I'm sure it's the 80-20 rule, but we'll ask Kevin in a moment if that's the case. But his groundbreaking book years ago, The Birth Order Book, really helped people better understand themselves

0: and how birth order plays a role in it. And let me say, Dr. Kevin Lehman, welcome back to Focus on the Family.
1: It's always great to be here. Thank you.
0: I've got to ask you this question. Yeah. You connect with moms and with women in such a powerful way. Why is that? Why is that unique?
2: Well, I think like a woman.
0: Seriously.
2: Jim, oh, I love your hair. It looks adorable. And your shoes, I love those. Where'd you get those?
0: Well, I was talking to my wife, Jean, about that. Yeah. And I said, you know, he talks about kids being ankle biters and they're stupid at 13. And I said, is that the language of moms? And she said, no, he may be a little gruff, but he just connects with women.
1: Yeah, I do. You know, at a party where all the men are in a corner, like seventh grade revisited, I'm surrounded by five women having a great time.
0: Is that the same as junior high for you? Were you connecting with the girls?
1: You know what? With God as my judge, and he is my judge, I had more girlfriends than you could shake a stick at. And I ran with a popular crowd. We had fraternities in high school. But you know what? I was not a drinker. I never had a beer yet, and I'm near death. And the parents liked me. The girls liked me because I could dance.
0: That's the key.
1: Because most of the guys were sitting around with their hands in their pocket, you know. So I always got along with women, had a great relationship with my mom. And I've written about, you know, the connection between a mommy and a son and a daddy and a daughter and how profound those things are. So that's just part of who I am.
0: Well, and it's partly, I think, the insights that God has given you to even write the birth order book. Before we get into the application about spouses, tell us generally the birth order. What gave you the idea? What point were you trying to make? And how did that catch your attention originally?
1: Mm-hmm. Well, I was sitting in a college classroom, and my professor was talking about the firstborn child. And he described the firstborn as organized, doesn't like surprises, reliable, conscientious, a list maker, an achiever. There's a right way to do things. I said, oh, my goodness, he just described my sister. And then he went to the middle child. Opposite from the firstborn, yeah, check. Hard to pin down, plays off of what's ever above in the family. A mediator, a negotiator, huge with loyalty and friendships. Mm. And I thought, oh my goodness, you just described my brother. And yet my brother was an A student like my older sister, okay? So he was the firstborn male, let me point that out, as well as the middle child.
0: So okay. Both attributes.
1: Yes. And then he went to the baby, and that was the clincher for me. Attention-getting, fun-loving, never met a stranger.
0: Could dance in junior high.
1: Oh, I'm telling you. Well, listen, one of my claims to fame is I talked my way into Disney World.
0: That's pretty good.
1: Now, check this out. Not one ticket, not two, but nine.
0: Don't tell Disney World.
1: I won't. Let's keep this a secret. But I'll tell you.
0: Have you ever paid them back for that?
3: A lot of publicity right there in the mention. Right,
1: well, really, I mean, babies have the skill to sell dead rats for a living. In the business world, your CEOs are your presidents, your accountants, your engineers are your firstborn children. Anything where technology pays off huge, you're most likely to find the firstborn. Your entrepreneurs in the business world. Donald Trump, yes, I know he has a family of four living in his hair, but he's a pretty gifted entrepreneur. Steve Forbes, Bill Gates Jr. I mean, I know he's a college dropout, but the guy did pretty good. He's a middle child. So middle children tend to roll differently than the rest of the flock. Babies, charming, could sell dead rats for a living, like I said, got away with murder, most likely to retain their pet name. Her name might be Mary Lou, but everybody still calls her Buffy, you know. So it's interesting to me how all these cubs come out of the same den, and yet they're all unique. Now, today, we're having smaller families. So we have a lot of only children who are step-cousins, so to speak, to the firstborns. They're everything we said the firstborns are, only put the word super in front of it. Super conscientious, super reliable, super, you know, they're little adults by age seven. And so a lot of families like we have five kids, but we've got an only child in that five. Well, how do you do that? Well, there's variables that affect birth order.
0: Well,
1: big age gaps, for example, set that
0: right.
1: up.
0: Let me ask you this question, that 80-20 rule. Do you find that, because some people will say, well, that's not me. I'm firstborn, but I act like a lastborn. Does that happen, and how frequent is that?
1: It happens all the time. And the variables of birth order, you really have to understand the variables or you won't grasp what we're talking about today. The variables are sex, number one. You have five kids in the family. One of them is a male. There's something special about one child in the family. So that kid could be in the second, third, fourth, or even fifth position and still have firstborn-like qualities.
0: Because of his or her gender.
1: Because of their gender. Okay. Right. Then you have age gaps. A five-year age gap between same-sex kids, you would draw another line in a family. So that's where it splits off. Okay.
0: Well, let me ask you about that. So there's five kids in my family. I'm the fifth born, the last born, uh-huh. but I'm 6 years from my closest sister.
1: Right.
0: They're all 1 year apart.
1: Yeah.
0: So what category would that be?
1: You're a firstborn son. Are okay. you the president of Focus on the Family, or did I not hear John Fuller right? Are you the boss?
0: Okay.
1: Yeah. Are you the boss?
0: Well.
1: Are you the boss? Answer the question.
0: I've got the title. I don't know. Actually,
1: you see what I'm saying?
0: Gene's the boss.
1: But do you see what I'm saying?
0: Yeah.
1: That gap sets those things up. Our youngest, little Lauren, is very creative and very detailed oriented, and she's the baby of the family, but she's a functional only child. Yeah. So, again, only children do logarithms in their head at age 7. I mean, they're advanced from the rest of us.
0: But I would think, especially, you know, in my case, I would say I'm average in those kind of discipline categories, but I'm more extroverted. I like people.
1: But that's the influence of those sisters above you.
0: Okay.
1: We're always affected by what's above us in the family, not what's beneath us.
0: Well, let me say publicly, thank you, Kim and Dee, for that influence. Well,
1: and here's the other thing, twins.
0: Yeah.
1: Twins break up the birth order. If you want to pray for a kid, special prayer, pray for the kid that follows the twins. Because the twins, whether they're fraternal or identical, get an awful lot of attention. Hmm. So people who say, I get letters from people, oh, this is non-biblical. I said, well, yeah, okay, Tom. Mm-hmm. Okay, Cain and Abel. The original title on the birth order book when it went to Revell Publishers with rubber bands and cardboard was Abel Had It Coming. And the publisher said, Kevin, you cannot have a title like that. I said, I like it. It's got a nice family flavor. How about Jacob and Esau and a bowl mm-hmm. of porridge? I mean, mm-hmm. there's a lot of things where brothers or sisters are diametrically different personalities.
0: Well, that gives us kind of a good background. Let's dial it up now when those firstborns, middleborns, and lastborns get older. And now they're going to marry somebody. We often talk about how opposites attract. Talk about that magnetism and talk about how birth order plays into that attraction.
1: Well, let's start with if both of us were the same, there'd be little use for one of us. Okay.
0: Well, some opposites may have that thought.
1: Yeah. But opposites do attract. I mean, as a baby of the family. I can tell you, I married Mrs. Uppington.
0: Now, and where is she?
1: Mrs. Uppington, of course, is my pet name for my firstborn wife who loves restaurants with 4 and 5 forks. There's a right way to do things. She was color coordinated at birth, I believe. But, you know, I can still remember as a young husband-to-be standing at that aisle as she walked down the flower-strewn aisle. We spent $29 for flowers on our wedding. It was a big affair. And I remember looking at her little daisy she had. To this day, she hates daisies. But I didn't realize that underneath that bouquet was a rule book.
0: Mm.
1: And firstborns tend to be the rule makers.
0: Mm-hmm.
1: Firstborns are good at spotting flaws. And that means a person who can spot a flaw at 50 paces in the marriage, and you got trouble.
0: Mm.
1: Because they're going to be a flaw picker. That person isn't going to feel like they're loved. Women in particular who thrive on affection need to know that their husband has their back at every moment of their life, okay? And many of us as men who aren't great wordsmiths, but we're great critics, can take the spirit of a woman and just level it with just a word or a look.
0: Let me ask you this. Some people are listening thinking, okay, this sounds good. This sounds psychological, and I get it. Where is God in this whole thing? Why did he design us like this? There's only so many emotions that we can feel. There's only so many attributes that we have. There's only so many positions in birth order that you can be. And he puts that all together, and then you're attracted to your spouse. And yet, in most marriages, you have to learn to be selfless. You have to learn to give. And why do you think God has done it the way that he's done it?
1: Well, I think it goes back to the book of Genesis where we see the word completer and helpmate. And it just comes together at the very nature of how he's made the masculine and the feminine come together and make this tremendous explosion called love.
0: Is it fair to say that if you put Christ at the center of your relationship, he can smooth out some of those rough edges?
1: Well, that's what you hear all over the Christian kingdom. It just put Christ at the center of your life. The problem is, if you've married a woman who came out of a very dysfunctional family, who didn't have a loving father, number one, she's got all kinds of issues with God. Because
0: so it's going to take a lot of sandpaper.
1: She doesn't even see God as the loving father.
0: Mm.
1: She sees him as the critical-eyed person. She runs on guilt. Now, I know I'm stepping on some toes when I say these words, believe me. But we tend to, in the kingdom of God, come up with these little platitudes are profound.
0: Mm.
1: And so, yes, you want to rely on God for all things. If anything is going to overcome this great dysfunction in a family, it's the love of Jesus Christ in one's life. What I've learned is it takes people sometimes decades to get to that point where they really understand that the sin I'm going to commit next week, you know what, Jim and John? It's already forgiven.
0: Mm.
1: See, God, Jesus came to this earth to put an end to religion, to put an end to religion, not start a religion. You know, it's all about a relationship.
0: Hey, Kevin, let's get practical. Let's talk about those combinations and put some meat on the bones of what we've talked about. Talk about two firstborns who marry. Is that typical? What percentage of the population would that represent?
1: Not typical. Okay. We tend to, now I'm speaking in generalities, we tend to marry outside of our birth order. And that's a good thing because simply marrying outside of your birth order increases the probability of success in marriage.
0: So opposites attract really does apply.
1: Oh, they do, yeah. Now, when you have firstborns and firstborns together, they spend a lifetime, it seems like, shooting on each other. You should do this, you should do that. They're the great improvers, okay? They see something that's out of place, and they immediately go over and straighten it up.
0: So what are some tools that you would recommend that they could do it better?
1: Well, the division of labor is really important. I'm going to take care of this, and you take care of that. Now, we report back and trade notes. I always tell women at my seminars, where are the firstborn women? And I see all these hands go up. I say, I got a great suggestion for you. Have a wallpaper party. And just invite your firstborn girlfriends to help you wallpaper a room. And here's my prediction. By 11 o'clock in the morning, you'll have blood on the floor. Why? Because you have all these people who know exactly how life ought to be. So you're a firstborn, and you're talking to your firstborn wife. Okay. Now, lots of times you might just say, all right, listen, this is what we're going to do. Bingo. The hairs go up. I mean, the ears are back. Hey, honey, I'd like to ask your opinion about something that I've really been struggling with. Now, the ears are open. The heart's open. You're on the right track. So when you say, put some meat on the bone here for us, those are the kinds of things you learn to say to your bride or to your groom.
0: Well, there's so many combinations, Kevin, and we can't cover them all, but let's go through a couple of more. Let's
1: yes.
0: talk about firstborn and middleborn.
1: Pretty good match. Why? Because middle children never had their way at anything. No one ever said to a middle child, honey, what do you think we should do? They were submerged by the firstborn, little Miss Bossy, little Miss Goody Two Shoes, or Mr. Great Student in school, and little Schnooky, the baby of the family that got away with murder. So middle children are a little bit like going down to the blood bank and finding the universal donor because they go with about everything. A middle child is a good match for a baby. A middle child is a good match, a great match for either an only or a firstborn. They add balance in a very natural way. They never had mom and dad to themselves. They negotiated for everything they ever had in life.
0: Let's talk about the other combo, the oldest and the youngest.
1: Well, that's a naturally good combination. It really is. Firstborn and baby and only born and baby are very good. I remember coming home from CBS television in New York, and I said to Mrs. Uppington, I said, hey, you never said if you liked my spot or not. And she said, oh, you were good.
0: Ouch. That communicates a message.
1: Oh, yeah. That's what you call a spit in your soup, by the way. Oh, you were good. So that just sets me up to say, all right, what's the problem? And she's, this is a quote. This is so embarrassing to say. She says, did you have to blow your nose in your tie? Really.
0: Oh, my goodness.
1: She says, people read your books. They look up to you. You're a respected psychologist. And there you are blowing your nose in front of Harry Smith at CBS. I said, well, honey, and I explained to her, I said, the floor director was giving us the rap. Okay, I know Harry did not see that signal. And so Harry went to ask a question. In fact, we were talking about birth order that day. He said, Dr. Lima, we never got to your birth order. What's your birth order? Well, the guy's counting down with fingers. You know, I mean, we've got 10 seconds. So I took my tie and feigned that I was blowing my nose in it to communicate that a baby of the family would do anything for a cheap laugh. Well, Mrs. Uppington did not appreciate her husband's humor. Let's just put it that way. But she straightened me up lots of times. But I would tell you in reverse that a Saturday night dinner at our house starts on Thursday. And I'm the one that helps lighten her up with things because she takes things way too seriously. Okay? And she needs me, to put it bluntly. And I think that's the message with the firstborn and the baby, that we really need each other, because the firstborn can be too perfectionistic. And remember, perfection is slow suicide. And the only time that we are going to look perfect is that one split second when we meet our maker someday. And because Jesus died on the cross for each of us, we're going to look, as that old song says, white as snow. And we're going to enter into his kingdom forever.
3: You know, I didn't ask Jim if we could do this, but it'd be kind of fun to hear you give an assessment of where he and Gene might be at as a
0: hey,
3: couple.
0: Hey, wait a second. I was going to ask that about you and Dina.
3: I preempted you on
0: Who's
3: that.
0: Who's driving the show here?
3: So, because you're the baby of the family.
0: I'm the baby, but 6 years. So yeah, I'm like a baby firstborn.
3: Kind of a functional firstborn, as Kevin
1: said. Is she
3: said.
1: A firstborn?
0: And then, no, she's a third-born daughter out of 6 kids.
1: Okay.
0: But she's not the last. There's a brother underneath her.
1: So she could be.
0: She's the last born daughter.
1: So she's the last born daughter.
0: Yeah.
1: Yeah.
0: But
1: going to tell you straight to your face, it could work.
0: Well, 28 years, it seems to be moving along. How about you and Dina, John?
3: Well, I'm a firstborn married to a middle child who sometimes acts like a firstborn.
0: Is it possible for a child that's in the middle? I mean, Jean, last born daughter, but she tends to have firstborn attributes of a bit of perfectionism. Is that typical?
1: It can happen all the time. Once you get to large families, and again, today a large family is a family of 4, for Pete's sake. But you have those families that are 8, 9, 10 kids. Within the family, there's at least 3 sub-families in all probability.
0: Just because of the age grouping.
1: Because of the age grouping or the sex or some one of those attributes. And I think that's what made the birth order book sell well over 1 million copies, because everybody's got a birth order and everybody understands that all the cubs came out of the den, same den, and yet they're very different.
0: Talk the other birth combos. How does a last born and a middle child in a marriage, how do they communicate better?
1: Well, lastborns have to understand one thing, that they're not the only person in the union. And I'm here to tell you, that's what us babies are good at. There's times I'm ashamed of how I think, ashamed of how I act, because it's so easy as a baby to think about only yourself.
0: Center of the universe.
1: We practice what we call natural tithing in the Lehman family, which means if we see a need in someone's life, we can help meet that need, we do that. That's really good therapy for me, just to give things to people without anything coming back. And I think babies in particular have a harder time being a good husband or a good wife because they tend to be, by their nature, too self-centered. And you have to be other people-centered. Middle children are great at other people centered. And that's why I mentioned earlier, middle children are tremendously loyal. They have friends outside of the family. No one ever asks a middle child, what do you think? So you always want to be making sure that you're tapping into the feelings and ideas and concerns that your middle child spouse has. On the other hand, as a middle child, you have to understand this spouse needs a few fish thrown their way, like you throw a few fish to a seal. Orf, orf. And us little babies need strokes.
0: Kevin, that is good advice. Let me ask you this. So many young people are waiting to get married. So we have more 20-something singles and 30-something singles. They'll hear this too. Thankfully, they're listening to Focus on the Family, and I'm grateful for that. How do they apply that? I would think a firstborn applying what they've heard in the broadcast could take a real technical approach and begin their search for a spouse, and that could be the topic of discussion. Where's your birth order?
1: Listen, that is such a good question. For all of you who are looking for Mr. or Mrs. Wright, listen to what this old man has to say. This one ought to get right to the heart of the matter. Does this person love God? If a person really loves God, if they really love God, they're going to do what the Bible tells them to do, and they're going to be a good husband and good wife. You're already on first base. Now, does this person you're marrying have a temper? Uh-oh, yellow flag big time. Now, why would I pick on temper? Because temper equals control. And that's why I say to all you parents who are listening, you got kids who, when they lose, they throw temper tantrums and stuff. You better deal with that stuff right up straight right now, quickly. And so it really gets back to, does he love God? Does she love God? Does this person have a temper? And what's the relationship like between this woman you're going to marry and her father? Well, he was abusive. Well, get ready for a long road, a tough road in that marriage, okay?
0: But understand it.
1: You That's have to understand thing. It, yes. But it's like making a cake, Jim. In one of my books, I talk about daddy attention deficit disorder. And it's like making a cake. If you make it, I'm not much of a cake maker for sure, but if you make a cake and you leave out one major ingredient, I got news for you. The cake is going to fall. It's not going to be a good cake. Now, again, I'm stepping on a lot of toes here because there's a lot of women and men who have grown up in a home where the critical eye reigned and you were put down, you were discouraged, you weren't encouraged, you were just hammered. And in fact, in many cases, you were at least verbally abused, but sometimes physically abused. Think of the kind of husband you need to have. You want to pray for something? Pray for a husband that's near superhuman, because he's got to come around and just love you. He's a guy that needs not ever demand anything from you and just to accept you so that you have a chance at loving this husband that you've fallen in love with. I mean, it is a barrier and a half to get through. And when you reach for imperfection and understand how broken you are, and I need this man, I need this woman in my life, that's the point where you have the intimate connection, to realize that this person loves you, whether you have morning breath that could kill a cockroach at 4.5 feet, or whether you have a habit that drives you up the wall. I mean, that's what's great about just being thoroughly married and thoroughly connected. But isn't it nice to know that God loves you despite all of your frailties that you know as a part of your life? That's what's cool about marriage, I think, that this person loves me at an intimate level, and I can connect. And then there's not the performance stress, I think, on the kids. We're creating adults. You're not rearing kids. You're really rearing adults. And that's why you give responsibility to kids. That's why you don't let them run over you. But you're training that son or that daughter to be a good husband or a good wife.
0: Well, and that's what's so wonderful. We have to, especially again, I would say to the Christian community, we have to celebrate our differences and understand how to deal with the noise and the pain of being different. So Dr. Kevin Lehman, author of the book, The Birth Order Book, we're grateful to have you here. Thank you for being with us.
1: 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Thanks.
3: 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I'm John Fuller.
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5: 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It's another way Vision is helping you look to God daily.

0: Oh, it's good to be at your place. That's Natalie Lane. All joy. I'm Mandy. And I want to tell you about a hidden ocean beneath the earth. Did you know there was a hidden ocean beneath the earth? First of all, there have been generations of critics that have dismissed Noah's flood for one supposed decisive reason, that there isn't enough water on earth to cover the world over the height of the tallest mountains. Even if all the glaciers and polar ice caps melt, the oceans still couldn't submerge the tallest peaks. On that basis alone, the Genesis account has been labelled a myth. But, and this is a very, very, very important but, this objection is based on a false assumption that the flood relied solely on the rainfall or existing surface waters in the oceans and seas and whatnot. The Genesis account presents a far more dramatic reality. Genesis 7, 11 to 12 says, in the 600th year of Noah's life, in the second month, on the 17th day of the month, on that day, all the fountains of the great deep burst forth, and the windows of the heavens were opened, and rain fell upon the earth 40 days and 40 nights. The flood was not merely an extreme storm. It was a global upheaval. Water erupted not only from the sky and from the existing surface level oceans, but from beneath the earth itself, the fountains of the great deep. The result was total. Genesis 7:19 says, and the waters prevailed so mightily on the earth that all the high mountains under the whole heaven were covered. Now, for centuries, critics dismissed this language as just ancient myth, you know, poetic, pre-scientific and impossible. Yet modern geology has revealed a very striking truth. Enormous quantities of water are stored deep within the Earth's mantle, approximately 435 miles beneath the surface, trapped inside a mineral called ringwoodite. Now, although chemically bound within rock rather than flowing freely, this water exists in volumes exceeding all the Earth's surface oceans combined. And this discovery demonstrates that the fountains of the deep described in Genesis are not merely poetic imagery. They are scientifically plausible. So the biblical account of water coming from the deep is no longer a mythical tale. It's confirmed in modern science, demonstrating that what skeptics once ridiculed as impossible actually aligns with reality. So far from being just a mere legend, the flood actually reveals the accuracy and authority of God's word, showing that scripture faithfully records events beyond human imagination, understanding, and knowledge beyond human capacity at the very time that it was written, telling us that the author was divine, was God himself, who knew it was there because he's the one who created it and put it there. Amazing, right? This is Night Vision. Hi, I'm Mandy.
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1: 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Still trying.

0: Good to be at yours. Mandy here with you on Vision and Freed People is coming up tonight. Pastor Adam Ramsey is going to be talking about why doctrine matters, and it jolly well does. It's really, really important. I know a lot of people don't like to talk about doctrine, but it's so important. And if it wasn't important, the Bible wouldn't be filled to the brim with it. And he's going to be talking about how Christian maturity means knowing not just the difference between right and wrong, but the difference between right and almost right. Interesting concept, right? Coming up on Freed People with Pastor Adam Ramsey on Night Vision.
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4: 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Continuing in our Ephesians series, Pastor Adam Ramsey shows that sound doctrine is not just for theologians. It shapes our parenting, our money, our work, and every other part of life.
5: Secondly, Paul goes on and talks about maturing in gospel doctrine. Okay, verse 13, until we all attain to the unity of the faith and of the knowledge of the Son of God, to mature manhood, to the measure of the stature of the fullness of Christ. Man, what a sentence. So that we may no longer be children, tossed to and fro by the waves and carried about by every wind of doctrine, by human cunning, by craftiness in deceitful schemes. Okay, so Paul speaks to us growing in our knowledge of God. He's speaking about maturing theologically in our understanding of who Jesus is and how what he's done for us connects and plays into every part of our lives. And he uses three metaphors to describe what it's like when we don't understand how the person and work of Jesus, how the knowledge of the Son of God, to use the exact phrase he uses there, connects to every part of our lives. He uses three metaphors to explain what it's like when we're maybe still immature in our faith or immature theologically. And it's these images of children being tossed to and fro by the waves and carried about by every wind of doctrine. Okay, that's what immaturity doctrinally looks like in the Christian life. He says, so that we may no longer be children. So yes, to us resembling children in their innocence. Amen. Not so much in their ignorance. We're called to grow in our knowledge of Christ. We only ever know God as much as we know His Word. We're called to grow in our love for Him and our love for the Word and our love for Jesus as He is. And Christians who never seem to land in biblical convictions are what Paul refers to as children or just spiritually immature. Okay, so think of the person who their theology changes with whatever the last sermon is they podcasted or book they read. That's childish. Paul wants us to come to a place where we're grounded in our theological convictions. That doesn't mean we know everything. We don't. You're going to die one day still not knowing everything theologically. Welcome to the team. But there should be a settledness in who Jesus is and the person and work and the things of the gospel. There should be a settledness on that. He's talking about the person that, and I've experienced this in some churches where, you know, and I'm trying to encourage you guys to like say amen, and when you hear good preaching and God's word being rightly proclaimed, to rejoice in that and participate in that, amen. Four, sweet. More than last week. And so we're wanting to grow in some of that, right? Not fake or artificial, but this is referring to this childish theologically is referring to maybe the person that just says amen, which means this is true, I agree, so be it, to just anything. Preach it, I hear that, sister. Yeah. Okay. But when that's just said to anything and everything, that's the childishness that Paul is speaking to. Like some of you have been part of places like this where someone's like, hey, we're going to be in Ephesians 4:12 today. And the person in the front row goes, wow, that shouldn't have shocked you. You knew where we were going, okay? Artificial amening and some of the silliness that comes with that. This is childish thinking theologically. Paul wants us to grow up, to know why we believe what we believe. He uses another analogy saying that we'd no longer be tossed to and fro by the waves. You think of a dinghy on a stormy ocean and it's just being just pulled apart and thrown about like it's nothing. This is theological immaturity. He talks about no longer being carried about by every wind of doctrine. So think of a solitary leaf. No connectedness, no roots, no stability, just getting blown about by even the slightest gusts of wind. False teachers are a reality. I've met some. I'm friends with some. I'm not playing. And they're well-spoken, super charming, sometimes good-looking and attractive, sometimes, and quite persuasive. But to borrow the mind of Spurgeon once again, because it's Sunday, right? discernment is not merely the ability to tell the difference between right and wrong, but between right and almost right. Because the whole meal may be delicious and perfectly cooked, but a little bit of cyanide is going to ruin everything. Right and almost right. So we want to grow up theologically, no longer tossed about by every wind. You know, I get the image of those kind of dancing inflatable men. That is the most you'll ever see me dance. Just whatever wind kind of comes through, they're just like, they're all over the map. Paul's using this kind of imagery here. So the goal is the goal that we all attain to the unity of the faith and of the knowledge of the Son of God. A right understanding of God's word, of God's nature as revealed in his word is a part of our maturity. In other words, doctrine matters. It matters. Sound theology matters. Right biblical exposition matters. These are not secondary issues. If you ever leave from here and you need to find another church, find a church that takes the gospel and the doctrine of God's word really, really seriously, because that's the most important, powerful thing you and I will ever have to build us up into maturity in Christ. Find that kind of a church. Doctrine matters. A.W. Tozer said that whatever comes into our mind when we think about God is the most important thing about us. That what you think God is like is the most fundamentally shaping question you will ever consider in your life. And that every problem and sin and thing wrong with the world can be traced back to either a low view of God or a wrong view of God. So doctrine matters. I've used this analogy with you guys before, but this is just a way to show you this. This is why it matters. If I'm going to explain to you how amazing my wife is and just talk her up and tell you how much I love her and treasure all these things about her and how wonderful she is. She's a breath of fresh air into my life. And you go, wow, what is she like? Tell me. I'm like, well, let me describe her to you. She's about 6'2", brown hair, and blue eyes, loves country music. Now, if you know my wife, you should be alarmed now because I just described another woman. Because she's 5'4", blonde with brown eyes, and she thinks she's like hip-hop gangster, okay? And will not be caught dead listening to country. So if that's important when it comes to describing our most important relationships, humanly speaking, how much more is important we get it right when we talk about who God is? Wants us to mature theologically. God is not honored by emotions and affections that are not grounded in right thinking of who he is and what he's like. And God is not honored by right thinking about him that never moves us into a deeper, emotional, affectionate experience with him. So we reject cold orthodoxy box checking and silly, foolish, hyped up experientialism for an experience of God through the word of God that glorifies God. Part of our maturity. We don't graduate gospel doctrines, we just mature into them. And we now see how they're connected to every part of our lives. So if we don't see how the gospel shapes our parenting, for example, this is important, this is a theological issue, then we will settle for shaping our children's behaviors and not shaping their hearts. And we will make nice, well-behaved Pharisees who don't know Jesus. Gospel doctrine's essential. It means if we don't understand how the gospel shapes our money, then we will find ourselves constantly seduced by its allure and ruled by it. If we don't understand how the gospel shapes our work, we will tend to compartmentalize our Christianity as something we visit once or twice a week instead of something that shapes everything we do. If we don't understand how the gospel of Jesus shapes all of our life, we will be carried about by anything and everything. Paul says that we may all attain to the knowledge of the Son of God.
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0: afternoon.
1: I do hope you're well this evening. I'm Mandy, and I did promise you that I would share about a fantastic place in Israel that Ian and I have been able to visit a couple of times, and it's Chorazin. Now, the people who used to live at Chorazin lived within the site of both Bethsaida and Capernaum, the other two cities that Jesus cursed, remember? And the imaginary lines that connects the three cities is known as the Evangelical Triangle, because most of Jesus' teachings and miracles occurred in this particular geographical area. Actually, all three cities were more likely villages rather than cities. And Chorazin, the ruins that they believe is Chorazin are about 3.5 km north of the Mount of Beatitudes. And history records that the wheat that was grown at Chorazin was of an exceptional quality. It was quite a prosperous community, and it continued to grow and expand, especially after many Jews were expelled from Judea in 135 AD. However, just as Jesus' prophecy said, it was a community in ruins by 330 AD after an earthquake struck it. And the city was rebuilt over the next 100 years, and it remained a small community until the 8th century when it died again. A small settlement began in the 13th century, but today the entire site is nothing but ruins. Almost the entire city was built out of the local black basalt stone, and there are ruins of homes, storehouses, mikvot, that is ritual baths, a synagogue, where a replica of the seat known as Moses' seat was found. I've sat on it just quietly, just so you know. It is a remarkable site to visit, to be sure. So much history is available to walk through in the Galilee region that is significant and important for Christians and Jews, but for Christians because it's where the majority of the Gospels took place. The important lesson to take from Chorazin, like Bethsaida and like Capernaum, is that these cities saw some of the most remarkable and staggering miracles in all of human history. They were eyewitnesses of the Son of God manifest among them, performing miracles that had never been seen before. And in spite of what their eyes, ears, and hands told them was true, they rejected Jesus and the truth he taught. And today, those cities lay in ruins. Jesus' prophecy about them was fulfilled to the letter. And the reason these accounts are detailed in the scripture for us is so that we don't be like them, so that we are more careful not to be unbelieving of Jesus, who he is, and what he's done for us, so that we don't end up in ruins just like them. This is not who he is, and what he's done for us, so that we don't end up in ruins.

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0: Hello, and thanks for joining me again on Today with Jeff Vines. No matter where you are in your walk with God, there's something for you to take away from this message. Pastor Jeff is asking, what's your anchor in life? And does it go down far enough? We're about to continue looking at some of Abraham's trust issues with God. We're in Genesis chapter 15. So let's continue the message now with Pastor Jeff.
2: If you put your anchor down in the water and it's not down in the rocks, then the ebb and flow of life is going to do a number on your faith and your trust and your ability to live the big life. Now, that's the first problem. Second problem is this. For some of us, we have the right anchor, but it doesn't go deep enough. You believe somewhere down deep inside in your soul, and your soul knows very well that there's a God, and you believe that he's large, but you're not convinced he's in charge. Because if he were in charge, these things that are happening to you in your life would not happen in your mind. So yes, you believe God, but your anchor doesn't go down so deep that you trust the promises of God, that he has a hope, that he has a plan, that he has a future to prosper you. You simply don't really believe it. Now, here's the good news. God knows we have trust issues. He's okay. He's not angry. But he knows if you're ever going to be able to live the big life, he's got to get your anchor down into deep water, into something that does not shift or change. And the reason Abraham was able to live a big life and be called the friend of God was not because he was anything special, not because he had more talents and abilities than you, not because he just had a resolve that is unexplainable. It's because God helped him get the anchor down. And here's how. In chapter 15, verse 8, Abram's response to all these promises, he says, "Oh, sovereign Lord, how can I know that I will gain possession of it?" Look at that. How can I know? Isn't that the issue? God, how can I know that you're going to bless my people? And we're going to be as numerous as the stars in the sky, and that through our generations will come one who will bless all nations. How can I know this land that you're going to give me? How can I know that you'll give me this child? How can I know? And we're doing the same thing. How can we know, God, that you plan to prosper us? How can we know that you will fulfill the promises you have made? How can we know that you'll work all these things that are happening in my life out together for your good? How can I be so sure? And notice in the text, God does not say, "Abraham, how dare you ask me that? Who do you think you are? Don't you know I'm God?"

0: God is big enough to handle Abraham's doubt. Instead, God loves Abraham and says, I know your problem issue. You got a trust issue. I know your problem, Abraham. I'm gonna help you get the anchor down. Here's what happens in verse 9. So the Lord said to him, this is interesting, bring me a heifer, a goat, and a ram, each 3 years old, along with a dove and a young pigeon. Abram brought all these things to him, cut them in two, and arranged the halves opposite each other. The birds, however, he did not cut in half. Birds of prey came down on the carcasses, but Abram drove them away. Now, this is bizarre. You know what God's asked Abraham to do. Think about it. God says, I want you to get your anchor down. I'm gonna help you. So here's how we're gonna do it. I want you to go get some animals and cut them into pieces and lay them opposite each other so that there's a trench between the two. Now, what's bizarre is Abraham doesn't say, you want me to do what? It's like Abraham knows exactly what God is about to do. In fact, anybody in the ancient world that would have read this text would have known exactly what God is about to do, and I want to help you understand what he's doing. How do we prove that we're going to keep a promise? Handshake, maybe. Contract. It's called signing your name. In the case of homes, it's called signing your life away. When we do weddings, you have what is called the signing of the register. And it will happen right in the middle of the wedding ceremony. Everyone will remain quiet. Sometimes someone will play guitar, someone will sing, but you'll approach this beautiful table laid out with a gold pen and legal documents from the government on the table. And at some point during the ceremony, the bride will kneel down first and she will sign her name and then the groom and all the witnesses. And what you're doing is you're signing a contract. You're saying, I promise to be faithful to this man as long as we both shall live. And if I do not do this, I understand the ramifications. Wow. When Robin and I bought our first house, I mean, we've lived all our lives in trailers and farmhouses in Africa, New Zealand, wherever. When we came here, it was the first time we had the opportunity to purchase a house. And Yoli, our real estate agent extraordinaire, said, Jeff, when we go to sign these papers, I just want to tell you there's going to be a lot of papers. Reams and reams. I could not believe it. And I had to sign an initial and sign an initial and sign an initial. It took forever. And basically what I was doing, you got to trust your agent because they're basically telling you, you're signing this now and here's what you're doing. Because who's going to read all that? And it's in lawyer language anyway. Who understands it? But I read enough to know that here's what I'm basically doing. I'm signing my life away. I promise to pay this money to buy this house. And if I don't, I understand the ramifications that my life is over. I'm making a contract. Now, both of those examples illustrate how we convince somebody that we're going to keep our word. We say, we'll sign. Now, if you don't sign, you're not held responsible for the ramifications of breaking the promise. But if you sign your name, man, that's a legal document. You are held responsible. Now, here's the beauty of this passage. Dr. Tim Keller tells us that Abraham did not live in a written culture. He lived in an oral storytelling culture, which means that when you made a contract with somebody, you would act out the ramifications or consequences of your unfaithfulness before God and everybody else. Which is why in Jeremiah 34, this is what we read. The men who have violated my covenant and have not fulfilled the terms of the covenant they made before me, says God, I will treat like the calf they cut in two and then walk between the pieces. So to make an oath in Abraham's day, you wouldn't sign a piece of paper or shake somebody's hand. How wimpy is that? Oh, if you wanted to make a contract, you got an animal and you would slay it and you would lay it on the ground, laying the pieces opposite each other, and you'd cut it into pieces. And then you yourself would walk between the pieces, illustrating this. If I don't do everything that I have promised to do, then may I be cut to pieces. May I be cut in half. May I be taken away from the land of the living into the land of the dead. May I be destroyed and may my flesh lay on the ground as food for the birds of the air and the beasts of the field. In other words, you acted out the curse. You said, if I don't do everything that I promised to do, may I be completely and utterly destroyed by God. Whew. In a culture that believed God would do it, and God did. So when Abraham's told to bring all the pieces, he knows exactly what's about to happen. It's a CRC, a covenant ratification ceremony. And if you're Abraham, you're thinking, wow, God is entering into a covenant with me. Wow, this is awesome. Because God's trustworthy. And now I know he's going to keep all his promises. But Abraham could have never anticipated what happened next. As the sun was setting, Abram fell into a deep sleep and a thick and dreadful darkness came over him. When the sun had set and darkness had fallen, a smoking fire pot with a blazing torch appeared and passed between the pieces. Now, this is very difficult to understand in Hebrew, but let me tell the story. These two terms, translated blazing torch and smoking pot, are the same two symbols used to describe the presence of God when he came down on Mount Sinai to give Moses the Ten Commandments. It's also the same language used to describe the presence of God among the Israelites when they were rescued out of bondage in the land of Egypt. These two symbols, a blazing torch, a smoking pot, just think of something that's blazing round and round in darkness and fire coming out of the top as the presence of God, representing the Shekinah glory of God. But what impressed Abraham so much was not so much the presence of God, but what the presence did. According to Genesis 15, 17, the presence of God walked between the pieces. Now, I promise you, you're going to learn something now that I doubt very seriously if you've ever known. The problem, the reason most of us don't live the big life and keep our head up high, where joy is central, sorrow only peripheral, is because number one, we have a question, and it's this: how can I really know about God? How can I trust God? How can I know he'll come through? How can I be so sure? How do I know he's really gonna prosper me, that he has a hope, a plan, a future? How do I know? How do I know God will deliver? And Abraham, remember, this is for all generations, the heirs of the promise, that's us. He said to Abraham, I'll tell you how, because I'm going to walk through the pieces. I promise to bless you. I promise to bring salvation to your house, to give you what your heart most desires. And when God walks through the pieces, here's what he's saying. If I don't do what I promise to do, may I be cut into pieces. May I be cut off from the land of the living. May my immutability suffer mutation. May my immortality suffer mortality. May my infiniteness suffer finitude. May I be cut off. May I be pierced and bruised and torn and destroyed if I don't do everything, Abraham, I promise to do. Now, if you're Abraham, you're going to think, wow, how's that even possible? How can God be pierced and bruised and torn apart? How can the one who created life go into the land of the dead? How can he be torn to pieces? How can he come to ruin? This is God. And Abraham would have thought, wow, it's impossible. Therefore, I'm good. God's promises will be fulfilled because we already learned God cannot lie. So for us who are the heirs, God says, if you ever doubt again that you have a hope and a future and that I will deliver on everything I've promised, everything, I'll walk through the pieces. Now, here's the deal. If we would have been there and we're Abraham, I think Abraham did the same thing we would do. And here's what we would do. Well, now that I've thought about it, God, I gotta be honest. The real question never was, how can I know about you? It really isn't, is it? Come on. I mean, if God is real and he exists and he makes a promise, I mean, God's gonna keep it. I mean, he's God. He's incapable of not keeping the promise. The real issue isn't, what about you? You know what the real issue is? What about me? God, when it's all said and done, I guess I do trust you. I don't trust me because I'm afraid I'll do something really stupid to blow this. I'm afraid that I won't measure up. I'm afraid that I'll create a mess. I'm afraid, God, that I'm gonna get to that time when all the promises you've made me are about to be fulfilled and I'm gonna look you in the eye and then you're gonna look at me and say, really? Seriously? You couldn't keep your covenant with me for 24 hours. You couldn't go through a half a day without breaking your promises to me. And now here we are. Now it's time for you to reap all the benefits and you're expecting me to keep every word of my covenant, right? That's what we think will happen on the day. Abraham says, God, you said that you will be my God and I will be your people. And to tell you the truth, I don't doubt that you'll be my God. I just doubt that I'll be your people. Because God, I don't trust me. I know that I'm prone to wonder. I know that I don't do what's right. a lot of the time. I know that I stray so far off the path, sometimes I doubt you to such a degree, I'm not even sure you exist. God, I'm afraid that you'll grow weary of me, of all the promises that I've made you. I'll never lie again. I'll operate with complete integrity. I'll never do that again. And God, I break it. Where's the line of forgiveness? God, it's not you I'm worried about, it's me. How about you, God? You pass through the pieces. How about me, God? That's my real issue. And here's what I want you to notice. This is where understanding ancient civilization helps. When God walked through the pieces, notice what he did not do. He didn't turn around to Abraham and say, okay, Abraham, I did my part, now you do yours. No. As a matter of fact, in the ancient civilization, when a king and a servant would make a covenant, the king and the servant would both walk through. Sometimes only the servant would walk through, but never, ever would the king walk through alone. So when Abraham sees God walking through the pieces, he's thinking, what is this? Folks, this is the gospel. It is not a cooperative effort. It is not God helps those who help themselves. It is not a partnership. When God does this, he looks straight into Abraham's eyes and says, Abraham, I know you're gonna break the covenant. I know you will. I know you're gonna break your promises, but you know what? I'm going to walk through for both of us. Now, do you get this? Is it dawning on you yet? What's happening here? It is a big wow. God says, Abraham, may I be cut off from the land of the living if I don't fulfill every promise I've made to you and the heirs. But Abraham, may I be cut off from the land of the living if you don't keep yours. Abraham, I'm so intent on blessing you that I'm going to bless you even if it means I have to die. And that's exactly what happened. And darkness fell over the earth in Mark chapter 15. And at noon, darkness came over the whole land until 3 p.m. And at 3 p.m, Jesus cried out in a loud voice, my God, why have you forsaken me? He's cut off, Isaiah, for he was cut off from the land of the living. For the transgressions of my people, he was punished. He was assigned a grave with the wicked, though he had not done violence, nor was any deceit in his mouth. Yet it was the Lord's will to crush him and cause him to suffer. And though the Lord makes his life an offering for sin, he will see his offspring and prolong his days, and the will of the Lord will prosper in his hand. The will of the Lord will prosper in his hand. You see what happened on the cross? God died. His immortality did become mortality. His immutability did suffer mutation. The impossible became possible. God was cut off from the land of the living so that you and I would not have to be. Is it dawning on you yet how beautiful this is and that nobody else offers this to you? God is saying, I am so intent on blessing you and giving you a hope and a future and prospering you that it does not depend on your faithfulness, but mine. That's shocking, isn't it? Oh, I love to see the look on people's faces when I say that. It's so anti-religion. It's because Christianity is not religion. It is good news, the good news that God's faithfulness is not based on your activity, but upon the covenant he made with Abraham. Here's what I've learned. I've learned that all my problems can be associated back to the fact that my anchor does not go deep enough. Why are we angry and bitter? Come on, those of you who are angry and bitter, I'm not gonna ask you to raise your hand, but you know why you're angry and bitter? Because you don't trust God's justice. You don't trust that in the end, he will bring everything to completion, and you want vengeance now. You know why we hate ourselves and we're riddled with self-doubt and low self-esteem issues? Because you don't trust the grace and love and mercy of God. You know why we disobey God? Because we don't trust his law. We say, if I live God's way, I might miss something. Even though my life stinks, I'm not gonna try God. It makes no sense. My anxiety, now I know mental illness is real. I know that. But I'm saying a lot of my anxiety, fear, worry, doubt, stress, all of that can be traced back to the reality then my anchor doesn't go deep enough. There's only one way for the anchor to go deeper. Only one way. God wants your anchor to go deep so that you live the big life, man, so that no matter what you're facing, you're good to go, head up high. And the only way you can do that, the only way you can get your anchor deep into the rocks to produce that kind of stability where joy is central, sorrow only peripheral, is if you view your life through the cross, where God walked through the pieces for you so that you would not have to. And only when that realization hits you hard will you then be able to say and understand that the promises of God are not based on your steadfastness and faithfulness, but upon God's steadfastness and faithfulness. You know why you're struggling with that? Because you want to control God. You like religion if you're really honest. Because religion tells you, if I do these things, God has to bless me, even though you don't do them. But if I do these things and I live a good life, God's got to bless me. And God says, good luck with that. I'm going to go one better. Even if you don't do those things, if you call on the name of the Lord, you will be saved. How would you, what? Why would you not run to a God like that? That says, I'm so intent on blessing you, I'm gonna walk through the pieces for both of us. Because I know you're gonna blow it, but I never will. So go on and live your life and know that God loves you. And sure, repent when you fail, but know that God never left you. Because what Jesus did as he went into the land of the dead, away from the land of the living, as he walked through the pieces on your behalf, God is always on your side. Go on. All the promises will become a reality, all of them, every single one of them. And you will stand before God one day and he will say, enter in, good and faithful servant. And you will say, God, I really wasn't that good or that faithful. And he will say, I know. You gave it the good college try, but it was never based on your faithfulness and goodness. It was based on mine. Come on in. Father, I thank you so much for the power of your word, and I thank you for the promises that you have made in your word. And I just ask you, Lord Jesus, that our eyes would have been opened. So many of us get stuck in religious terminology. We get stuck in the idea that it's all based on us and what we do and how good we are. And what you want is the simple admission that we are not good, nor could we ever be good enough. But you have walked through the pieces for us. You have been cut off from the land of the living so that we would never have to be. You have paid the penalty of our sins so that we could go free. And I pray in the short time we have left now that we would rejoice in your provision in Jesus' name, amen.
1: I hope and pray that has encouraged you to seek the big life, full of confidence and trust in God. Thanks for joining me for this message. And make sure to join me next time when we'll have a new message from Pastor Jeff about finding happiness.
0: First part of the metaphor is this. If you are not rooted into something outside yourself, into a life source greater than yourself, greater power than you have internally, if you're not rooted into something like that, you will wither and die.

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Pat Barrett and Kane together with Beautiful Life. It's so good to be with you tonight. Hi, I'm Mandy. This is Night Vision. And now is an excellent time to pray together. All right. So what I want to pray about tonight is there has been yet another attack in Nigeria by terrorists. This time Islamists attacked a Catholic church. They have abducted dozens of students and teachers in Oyo State. One teacher was, I'm sorry to say, beheaded, and the terrorists have now made demands. They demand 1 million Nigerian naira, which is about $1,043,000 Aussie dollars. They demand the implementation of Sharia laws before the release of any hostages. They demand the release of two terrorists that are being detained and the return of two vehicles that the terrorists used. And to increase the intimidation and fear that they want to exact on everybody, the terrorists circulated the video of the murder of that one teacher. Okay, so I would love you to join with me and pray. Lord God, you are the maker of heaven and earth. You established the gloriousness of the heavens. We look into the heavens and we see your glory. We look around the world, we see your magnificence, your creative genius. We see it all. We know you're all powerful. We know you're all knowing. We know you're all present. And sometimes, Lord, no matter how often we hear of these atrocities, we are still rocked to our core to learn of more innocents being destroyed by such rabid hatred and violence. We know that, Father, we learn about it after the fact, but you already know because you're omnipresent, you're all powerful, you know everything. Tonight, Father, we are praying for justice. We pray that the authorities in Nigeria will work with a single-minded devotion and determination to find the terrorists and bring them to justice. Lord, we pray for the family, the friends and community of the teacher who was murdered, and we ask you to surround them with tangible comfort and compassion, that you would surround them and protect them like a mother would cradle an infant and give them protection and warmth and security. God, we pray that for this community. Father, we pray for your peace and security to surround them with your presence. And Lord, for the victims who've been kidnapped, we pray that you surround them also the same way, that you would be a barrier of security and protection for them. We pray that you would bring about their release so that they can return to their own homes and families, and that you would protect their hearts and minds, Father, from the trauma and the fear that it must be so intense. And we ask that you would bring them bring within them a peace that would not only lift them above their situation, but would also be an incredible witness to their captors who do not know what true love is. They do not know what humanity should be like. They don't know you, the author of love and life. And Father, they need you. And Father, there's nobody that is too hard that you can't save them or reach them. And we pray, Father, that the testimony of the people they have kidnapped would be a witness to them, that their eyes would be open to see the truth. Father, please be the protection for these kidnapped innocents. Be their front protection as well as their rear guard. And we pray that your presence would surround them and that they would know that you're with them even in this very dark place. We ask this in Jesus' name. Amen.

0: Happy Friday evening to you. We've made it to the end of the week. Once again, your weekend has already started. Mine will be starting in a few hours, but I'm really happy to be with you tonight. Very, very happy indeed. Also really happy to be able to share with you the next episode of Foundations in a series about the Mashiach, our Messiah, the Jewish Messiah. And in this series, we're looking at the issue of the resurrection. Did Jesus really rise from the dead? That's the question that we are discussing and going to continue to discuss on tonight's episode of Foundations, coming up momentarily on Night Vision.
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4: 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Foundations.
0: And therefore, God in the flesh, his death then pays for our sin, not his own. And in the resurrection has to be a non-negotiable. For us, no resurrection, there is no faith, no salvation. Yeah.
4: Foundations, understanding the Jewish foundations of our Christian faith, with Robbo Robinson and Mandy Warby.
5: We've looked at a whole lot of evidences that Jesus is the long ago foretold Jewish Messiah. He meets all the criteria, fulfilled all the works that Messiah was said to do. He was born in the right place at the right time to the right tribe. He was even betrayed by a friend for 30 pieces of silver. But the final and most crucial criteria for being Mashiach was that he would rise from the dead. The problem with that, it's impossible. So in this program, we're going to look at the hypothetical scenario that the resurrection is false.
0: That is actually a little bit terrifying as a Christian. If he hasn't been risen from the dead, our faith has been a waste of time. We've believed in vain. Our sin remains unpaid for. We are still guilty and we're in big, big trouble. Mm. The very thought that Jesus didn't rise from the dead destroys everything about our faith. It's absolutely critical. So the claim that Jesus was the Messiah is actually validated 100% by the resurrection. Mm. Okay, if Jesus could conquer and defeat death itself, which was the evidence of our sinfulness, because remember that the wages of sin is death, then he could prove once and for all by his resurrection that death couldn't touch him, proving that he was sinless. And therefore, God in the flesh, his death then pays for our sin, not his own. And then the resurrection has to be a non-negotiable. For us, no resurrection, there is no faith, no salvation. Yeah.
5: Well, let me play devil's advocate though and ask, for the sake of the argument, let's just assume that the resurrection is false. How do we sort of attack that?
0: Such an uncomfortable thought, isn't it? Yeah. You think of that. Look, at the time of Jesus' claimed resurrection, the priests in the temple started a rumor. Okay, scripture says that they said that the disciples stole his body, claimed that he rose from the dead. And if you see at the start of Matthew 28, there is a description of Mary Magdalene and another Mary going to the tomb of Jesus. There was an earthquake. It describes that an angel appeared to them and that this angel was sitting on the stone that was supposed to be in front of the tomb, I might add. So therefore, somebody had rolled the stone away. I would have loved to see that. And then the guards that were stationed right there, they were shaking in their boots. And it describes that they became like dead men. Mm. The angel then spoke to the ladies, told them that Jesus was alive, told them to check out the tomb, see it for yourselves, it's empty, and that once you've seen it, go and tell his disciples these wonderful news. So the girls did that, they took off, they're excited, but what about the guards?
5: Yeah, well, we read about that in verses 11 to 15 of that chapter. It says, now, while they were on their way, some of the guards came into the city and reported to the chief priests all that had happened. And when they had assembled with the elders and consulted together, they gave a large sum of money to the soldiers and said, you're to say, his disciples came by night and stole him away while we were asleep. And if this should come to the governor's ears, we'll win him over and keep you out of trouble.
0: Now, What was really curious about that is that the priests actually thought that the disciples might try to steal Jesus' body after he died. So they actually went to Pontius Pilate to ask for a security detail. Mm. So that was their assumption. Okay, yeah. They're going to come and steal the body. Let's make sure that they can't do it.
5: That's right. Well, that's why the guards were there in the first place. So yeah. We read about that in Matthew 27, verses 64 to 66. It says, "Give orders for the grave to be made secure until the third day. Otherwise, his disciples may come and steal him away and say to the people, 'He's risen from the dead.' And the last deception will be worse than the first." Pilate said to them, "You have a guard. Go make it as secure as you know how." They went and made the grave secure, and along with the guard, they set a seal on the stone.
0: So the stone was actually sealed. So there was some kind of an official marker on there, "Don't touch."
5: Yep.
0: And there were guards there, Roman centurions. We're talking about trained men of war.
5: That's right.
0: Alrighty. So, okay, let's backtrack just a little bit. You've got the Pharisees and the religious leaders saying to the guards, "Look, if anybody asks, just tell them that you fell asleep. You know, we'll fix it with the governor for you." Okay, do you know that for a Roman soldier to fall asleep on duty carried a death penalty?
5: Mm.
0: I want to read you something. This is a quote from a website called Spartacus-educational.com. It says, "If the Roman soldier is found guilty of falling asleep on duty, he is punished by fustarium. This is carried out as follows. The tribune takes a cudgel and lightly touches the condemned man with it, whereupon all the soldiers fall upon him with clubs and stones and usually kill him. If large groups desert their posts under extreme pressure, the officers reject the idea of beating to death or executing all who are guilty, but the solution they adopt is as effective as it is terrifying. The tribune calls the legion on parade. He chooses by lot about a tenth of those who have shown themselves guilty of cowardice, and those on whom the lot has fallen are clubbed to death."
5: Wow.
0: So the penalty for falling asleep on the job or neglecting your job was a death sentence in the Roman army. So the soldiers who were stationed at Jesus' tomb were not assaulted by a bunch of frightened fishermen. They were not, you know, frightened by these untrained combatants, and they were not threatened or had their weapons taken from them by another Roman legion. They were literally awake at the tomb. They felt an earthquake shaking beneath their feet. They probably saw the stone roll away, maybe by invisible hands. Again, I hope God has video replay of this in heaven. I want to see this. And then they absolutely saw an angel, it says, in bright shining raiment or clothing. I mean, that's when they fell at their feet like dead men. Yeah. I think I would have too. And they were shaking in absolute fear. And then they saw the arrival of the women. They heard the angel talking to them, heard what he said to them.
5: Mm.
0: I mean, they were witness to all of this. They saw it with their own eyes. They ran to the priests and described it all. Now, my first thought is, why didn't the priests drop to their knees in repentance?
5: Yeah, that's right.
0: It's just baffling.
5: Instead, they said, "Just tell a little lie. It'll be okay. Just tell them that you fell asleep." And as you just described, I mean, they were literally telling the soldiers to put themselves under a death sentence by saying that they fell asleep. But they said, "Don't worry. We'll fix it up. You know, we'll take care of it with the governor so you won't be executed for falling asleep on the job." So, and also there's a whole bunch of money here to, you know, try to sweeten the deal to get you guys over the line.
0: And you know what gets me in this? They either thought they had a whole lot more influence with the governor than they actually had, or they really didn't care if those men died.
5: Yeah, that's right.
0: Isn't that horrific?
5: We see another example of this, actually, of the severity of falling asleep on the job with Paul and Silas. Remember, they were in prison in Acts.
0: Yeah.
5: Once again, an earthquake, the jail, you know, all the doors come open. The jailer wakes and he thinks, oh no, everyone's escaped. And he was about to kill himself because he knew that he was going to be killed the next day anyway.
0: That's right. If all of those prisoners had escaped on his watch, his life was forfeit. He thought, I'm not waiting for a whole platoon to beat me to death.
5: Yeah.
0: I'm going to do this myself. And of course, Paul and Silas say, no, don't touch yourself. Yeah. We're all here. It's fine.
5: Yeah.
0: And he gets saved. Mm. What a miracle.
5: Yeah.
0: So here's the thing. If the guards had fallen asleep, they would have been executed according to Roman law. But there is no record in the history books at all of soldiers being executed for falling asleep on the job, for guarding a tomb in Judea at the time of Jesus' death and resurrection. None.
5: Mm.
0: And it's the most famous death in all of human history. Yeah. No record of that ever happening. And it's also pretty important to note that the chief priests, the leaders of the Jewish people and the spiritual leaders of Israel, those who governed all aspects of the temple, you know, these are very holy, pious people. They gave instructions for Jewish law to be basically ignored.
5: Mm.
0: You know, they committed conspiracy, bribes, lies, put other men's lives at risk.
5: Mm.
0: And these are the guys who are supposed to be holy.
5: That's right. Yeah, well, they're the ones that were supposed to be setting the pace, but they really were breaking all the laws just to try to keep this whole thing covered up and, you know, try to smooth it over.
0: And here they are blaming Jesus of blasphemy, breaking a law, and they're breaking every
5: yeah,
0: law.
5: That's right.
0: Oh, my goodness.
5: Yeah, so true. Well, we're going to continue looking at this in the next program. Obviously, the claim by the chief priest that the disciples stole the body is a hoax. But that doesn't answer all the criticisms. We're going to continue looking at the possibility of the resurrection being a hoax on our next program.
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1: Have you ever been in a rock and between a rock and a hard place? I've been between a rock and a hard place quite a few times. It's very uncomfortable. I don't like it. But I just tell you, God has always been faithful to me. He's helped me navigate those very tough situations. That was Jay King, Hard Place. You're listening to Night Vision and I'm Mandy. Now, the story's coming up. And tonight is the final part of a conversation with Warren and Janet Thayer. Now, again, they are from Perth and they're telling us more of their story. Warren is a doctor and he's going to share how his faith impacts his practice and how he and Janet are helping other couples by being involved in marriage ministry. So we'll get the conclusion of their conversation coming up on the story on Night Vision.
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2: In Hebrews 11:6, the Bible says, "Without faith, it is impossible to please God, because anyone who comes to Him must believe that He exists and that He rewards those who earnestly seek Him." 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
4: A large component of medical practice is dealing with people's social and mental problems. And through that process, you get to know people pretty well. And one of the things is that people like their doctors to be human, in a sense, for their doctors to be able to perhaps share some of their own journey.
0: The Story.
5: G'day, I'm Jimmy Colfax. Welcome to The Story. Once again, Warren and Janet Thayer from Perth join us to tell more of their story. Warren is a doctor and will share how his faith impacts his medical practice, and we'll also hear how he and Janet are helping other couples by being involved in marriage ministry. Warren and Janet Thayer are chatting with Eric Scatterbo.
6: Let's find out a little bit about your background, Warren. You were raised in a Christian family, or how did you become a Christian?
4: Yes, well, I was raised in a Christian family. My father came to know the Lord.
6: Last time we heard how it was actually your father who led your wife, your future wife, to the Lord.
4: Yeah. But something we didn't tell you last time, and that has actually come to mind, is that I was subsequently told that when I was 6 years of age, my Sunday school teacher was actually Adrian.
7: My brother.
6: Oh, really?
4: Yeah.
7: Yes.
6: Now, where this was in Perth, or
7: in the same Midland,
6: sounds like, because there's
7: Midland
6: so many
7: church. Yeah. No, the same Sunday school that
6: sounds
7: I
6: like you
7: had
6: were in a small town
7: to.
6: Together.
4: Yeah.
7: Yep.
4: It was an outer suburb of Perth, Midland, sort of a working class area, and my father was a pastor of the Midland Methodist Church. Janet's brother was the my Sunday school teacher, and I can't remember, but I'm told that when I was six, that I gave my life to the Lord as a young child in this Sunday school class, and it's like a lot of things, you don't remember all the details, and being brought up in a Christian home, it's very easy for your faith, in a sense, to become very sanitized, and it becomes very much a cultural thing or something that's just passed down. Mm-hmm. And it wasn't until much older in life that my faith became real for me, and I really started to think about the claims that Jesus had on my life and what it meant to actually be a follower of Him. And so the journey of my faith has been sort of mixed and intertwined with our marriage and how we've grown together as a couple and in our faith as a couple. It's been intertwined with how I've grown and developed as a doctor and in my practice. And so part of the life journeys that we've been on have been entwined very much with my Christian faith and how that's grown and changed and matured over time.
7: Yes, because Warren was in his fifth year of medicine when we first married, so he still had another couple of years to go.
6: Oh, okay.
4: Yeah, that's right.
7: And we had a child 9 months after getting married. That was interesting when he had to do exams.
6: Oh,
7: screaming
6: wow.
7: baby in the background. Yeah. That was
6: the challenges of
4: it
6: life.
4: Was.
6: Now, you decided to be a doctor, obviously. Yep. Did that have anything to do with your faith?
4: Look, it did, and I can remember coming up to my final exams just saying to the Lord that I would use my skills and abilities and so forth for Him in whatever way that He would see fit. And so I've been

0: at times I've been more obedient to that pledge than at other times, but it's certainly something that I hope that will define my life and my professional life more and more as I grow older. Janet and I, we started to get involved in talking at marriage conferences.
1: 2008.
0: Yeah, and after attending a marriage conference, and one of the things that we had to learn was about looking back at our life and some of the stories and the things that had happened to us in the past and how that had shaped us as people and as Christians. And one of the talks that we give is about how easy it is for people to get caught up in a career affair.
2: Now, what is a career affair?
1: Well, I mean, we've heard of an affair. In affairs, and people think of the adulterous affairs, but this is actually a part of it where a career affair also can take away a lot of the time.
2: So instead of spending time with a mistress, a literal person.
1: Your mistress is your career.
2: Oh, okay.
0: Yeah.
1: Yep.
0: So I was a young doctor living with my family up in a small country town in the northwest of Western Australia, up in the Kimberley, up in Derby. And, you know, I was only in my late 20s and I was given an enormous amount of responsibility at times, running a regional hospital and supervising other doctors and making major decisions about people's lives. I was also...
2: Wow, at such a young age.
0: Yeah, yeah. I was actually seconded to the... to the Royal Flying Doctor Service, and so was involved in coordinating that service and going out on medical evacuation flights. And so my whole life ended up being consumed by the work.
2: Much needed in that area.
0: Yeah, and it was valuable. And so things were going really well there from a professional point of view, but at the same time we were struggling with some issues in our family, in our in my personal faith, wasn't travelling very well. And so I realised that despite the fact that professionally things were going well and I was actually held in high esteem and I won an award by the health department for my work and so forth, I realised that for the sake of our marriage, we needed to return home to Perth.
1: Because they offered you a lot of money to stay up there, didn't they?
0: They did, and extra privileges and so forth. But it was a decision that realised that we just had to make a change. And so we came back to Perth, and I had to start all over again.
2: Yeah. Oh, wow.
0: In a new practice. And
1: as the young
2: you
1: doctor.
2: Did that, you did that for the sake of your marriage and for your family?
1: Yeah.
0: Yes.
1: Yeah.
0: Yeah.
1: It was because we realised that our marriage was just far more important than any career.
0: Yeah.
1: And, and our kids, they needed their dad.
2: What do you think would have happened if you hadn't made that drastic change? Possibly.
0: Well...
1: caught up with materialism, I think.
0: Yes, and we've grown in our faith, in our walk, and in our ability to serve the Lord through our local church and in the various ministries that we've been involved in. And I've been able to use my work as a means of being able to share my faith with the people and the patients that I see from time to time.
2: Yes, and that's what I want to talk to you about next, because people think, okay, a doctor, you're fixing broken bones, etc. Yeah. What does that have to do with faith? So how do you integrate faith in a non-creepy way?
0: Yeah. So it's...
2: Because, I mean, otherwise, like, hey, I'm here to get... Yeah. I have a cold, I want to get better, or I have such and such illness. What does Jesus have to do with anything?
0: Yeah, that's right. Well, particularly in general practice, it's very much about establishing a longer-term relationship where there is an element of trust that develops. And whilst you may think that you are just talking to people on a physical level all the time, a large component of medical practice is dealing with people's social and mental problems as well. And through that process, you get to know people pretty well. And one of the things is that people like they like their doctors to be human in a sense, for their doctors to be able to perhaps share some of their own journey with people. And it's through that exchange and that dialogue over a period of time, you'll find the opportunity to share with people things about your faith. And it's been amazing that the times when I've actually consciously prayed to the Lord before a medical session at all, I'll just say, look, Lord, I'm here. Help me to be prepared to say the words at the right time, how those opportunities, they just arise. And all you have to do as a believer in whatever occupation you're in is to just have those like those spiritual antenna on that are just waiting. And I believe the Lord does provide those opportunities to talk to people when they come up.
3: You're listening to The Story. Today, Dr. Warren Thayer and his wife Janet are chatting with Eric Scatterbo about how Warren combines his faith with his medical practice. Next, we'll hear more about that and also how both of them are helping other couples by being involved in marriage ministry. That and more when we return.
4: The Story. This is Night Vision with Mandy Warby. Stay a while and be inspired.

0: I love to listen to songs about Jesus. I love to sing songs about Jesus. I love to talk about Jesus. I like to read about Jesus because he's just the best. He's just the best. That's Olivia Lane. I'm Andy. This is Night Vision. We are going to now hear the conclusion to the conversation on the story with Warren and Janet Thayer. And it's next on Vision.
1: Hi, I'm Jimmy Colfax, and this is The Story. We're continuing with Eric Scatterbo chatting with Warren and Janet Thayer from Perth, Western Australia. And as we heard before the break, Warren is a doctor and has been able to have a positive impact on a number of his patients beyond his medical clinic.
2: Look, the most memorable time is I used to do obstetrics. And so as a result, you really got to know families really well on an intimate basis.
3: Especially the women.
2: so you talk about all sorts of things. And I do remember one particular young couple who were struggling in their marriage. And it was at that time that this particular young couple spoke to me and confided in me that even though I delivered their children and everything seemed really good on the outside, they looked like a perfect young couple and on the up and up, that they were struggling in their marriage and they were nearing divorce or separation at that time. And as it was, Janet and I had started to be involved in running marriage conferences at that time.
3: That's right.
2: Through our local church.
3: Yeah.
2: And I just sort of plucked up the courage and sort of said, well, look, we're running a marriage conference and I'm quite upfront about it. I tell people that it's actually presenting God's plan for marriage through a Christian worldview. And so they came, and as a result, they learnt some things about themselves and about their marriage and what they needed to do to try and to salvage their marriage.
4: Did you speak at the conference?
2: We did, actually.
3: Actually, that one we didn't. It was the first one that we'd had up in Mundaring, and we didn't speak at that one.
2: Okay.
3: But we did speak to them in the intervals.
2: Oh, yes.
3: And so we got alongside them, and it was there that we, from that point, that we then offered to whatever couples were there to do a
2: small
3: what was called
2: studies.
3: A small group studies, the Together series, and just said, you know, whoever wants to come. And they said, yeah, we'll come.
4: Mm-hmm.
3: And
4: so you were able to kind
3: so
4: of
3: we were able to develop, and that
4: them?
3: Then developed the relationship with me as well, rather than just with Warren.
4: Mm-hmm.
3: And so we both became really quite close to them. But it took a period of time before they actually did come to be Christians, but they learned through the marriage material that was being presented and the Bible studies, and their young lads, whilst they were at the Bible study, were going off to the youth group the church was running, because it was at the same time and it was convenient. So it became a family affair just through coming to that conference.
4: And I think, you know, being a doctor, you have authority. I mean, you can tell some very important things about people's lives.
2: Mm.
4: So if somebody is like, hey, I'm confused, I don't know what to do with my life, I'm having problems in my marriage, you do have a bit of authority and you're using
3: expertise.
4: It for the Lord's glory.
2: It was it's quite remarkable when you look back on it.
4: Any other stories?
3: Well, I've got something that I think would be very important to interject. The very couple that were our best man and bridesmaid at our wedding, Rex and Swan Lee, were the ones that first introduced us to what was then family life in 1996.
4: Wow.
3: That's when they first came, because they come from WA.
4: Oh, that's
3: and
4: right.
3: So, so they mentored me when I first became a Christian, and they were in our bridal party. And now, nearly 35 years later, we're still really good friends, and they've had a big part of it. And it's through them that we've actually become involved in this marriage ministry.
4: And so, helping marriages for all these years.
2: Yeah.
3: It's just so God worked. These threads are just coming in all over the place.
4: Yeah. Oh, that's fantastic. I could just sit here all day and hear these stories. Other people that you've had an impact on that you met in your doctor's office.
2: Yeah, so I'd have to say it does require a lot of sensitivity when you're in a position of power and authority that you can't be seen or you can't use it to manipulate people. Right. And so you really do need to, in a sense, you have to ask permission from people to talk about these sorts of things.
4: Because if they ask you, then of course, you know, they see pictures and whatever you have on the wall.
2: That's right.
4: You have a life, and if they ask you, you can share about your life.
2: Yeah. And at the moment, I'm a director of a counselling service that's been set up in Western Australia called Connections Counselling WA. And it's a not-for-profit organisation that's provides Christian counselling in the sense that it actually provides counselling from a Christian worldview, but it's available for people
3: of any denomination.
2: Of any denomination or faith or non-faith. Mm-hmm. And so I'll often use that counselling service to refer people to who just need help with negotiating some of the issues or the problems that they're having in their life. And so more recently there was a young woman who had been having some problems in her life and some failed relationships and she'd had some abuse in her life and so forth. And it was she had had some exposure to church in the past, but it was really good to be able to offer this counselling service to her and for me to know that she was going to be really well cared for, mm-hmm. and that she was going to be loved and she was going to be treated as somebody who inherently had value by a counsellor who had a Christian faith themselves. And, you know, through that, she has dealt with some of the hurts and the demons and the struggles that were in her life, and that journey has seen her grow in a beautiful way. And just to see her life change and her journey now is a real encouragement to myself and to others.
3: Yeah, she's become a friend of our family. Yeah.
4: Oh, so you know her too?
3: Yeah. She started coming to our church, and so I got to know her, and then her young daughter came along, and then now her son's has come along a few times. So it's
4: that's fantastic. Yeah. Unfortunately, we're running out of time, but you have been involved with marriage conference speaking, helping people's marriages informally and formally for 10, 15 years, something like that.
3: Yeah. 1996, I guess it first started back then. Yeah.
4: So some final words of wisdom to other married couples that you've gleaned from speaking at these conferences and think would really be helpful for younger couples.
2: Yeah. When you go into marriage, you go into it with stars in your eyes and all sorts of wishful thinking about how good it's going to be. And unless you actually have a plan or a purpose for your marriage on what it's going to look like or what the direction is that you want it to go, you're going to just drift along with what the culture says is the way that a marriage should be. And so one of the things that we have learnt personally, and what we try and encourage and teach others is what's God's purpose and plan for marriage is, and what that looks like. And we've experienced that in our own lives and in our own marriage, haven't we, Jan?
3: Yeah, that's right. Yeah, God has been the pivotal point, like you envision a triangle, God at the top and you, the two of you at the other two points, and as you grow closer to God, you actually grow closer together. And for me personally, I know without doubt that it is God, the Spirit of God working in me, that is changing me and that helps me to be the woman of God that He would have me be and the wife that Warren would have. Mm. And that's God's plan. That's God's work. Mm-hmm. And I wouldn't want to let go of that for anything, because I know what I'm like without Him. I don't want to be that again.
4: That's such a beautiful picture of, you know, that triangle, as you mentioned, with God at the top point and then both of us, husband and wife, on each corner.
3: Right. And as you grow closer to God, you go closer together.
4: Yeah.
3: And for any...
4: And who doesn't want to be closer to God and to each other?
3: That's right.
2: Yeah.
3: That's exactly right. Yeah.
4: And in interest of full disclosure, I should say that you were brought here today by our friends Peter and Lynn Menhennett, who have also been involved with marriage ministry.
3: They've been our mentors, actually.
4: And your mentors for many years.
3: In our training, that's right.
4: Years ago, my wife Jean and I also spoke at conferences together. And I first heard your story at a marriage conference training that we went to together, I think in about 2008.
3: Yeah. That's right.
4: And I had been wanting to hear your story for all these years. So I'm finally so happy that we got you in the studio and able to hear your story. Mm. Lastly, I know there's some exciting things briefly that your children are doing. So, because the legacy is continuing, and legacy is an important thing as far as your marriage. You do leave a legacy with your children.
2: Mm.
3: Yeah.
2: So, look, they're all on their own individual journeys, but one of our sons has taken a specific interest in Christian apologetics. It's Jordan, and he trained as a chemical engineer first and worked for a year or two, and then he...
4: He decided there would be more money in doing Christian apologetics.
2: Yes, well, he's storing up his riches somewhere.
4: Riches in heaven. Oh, sorry, I interrupted you.
2: And so there was a course that was run by Ravi Zachariah Ministries over in Oxford.
4: Mm-hmm.
2: And so he...
4: Prestigious Oxford College in
2: England. Wow. And he went over there. He sold all his earthly possessions.
4: Wow. See, he was serious.
2: To actually fund it to go over there. And so he was fair dinkum about it.
4: Yeah.
2: So he did that course, and then he came back and has done a 3 years... Masters of Divinity at local
3: Trinity
2: Bible College to complete his theological training, and he's now employed by Ravi Zachariah Ministries and travels all around Southeast Asia and interstate. And
4: wow,
2: he's been back to the UK since then to be involved in talks. So
3: talks at universities and camps with a lot of young people, throwing a lot of questions at him. Yeah. And he's learned how to be able
2: like,
3: to...
2: What was he like as a teenager, Jan, to you?
3: Oh, he could argue the leg off a flipping chair. And I tell you what...
4: He's now arguing for the Lord.
3: He is. I think the Lord's got a wonderful sense of humour.
4: Wow.
2: Yeah.
4: Where does he get that from?
3: Arguing? Probably me.
4: We'll try to see if we can get him on a future program. That'll be wonderful. Yeah, that'll be wonderful. Yeah. Thank you so much. I'm so glad that I was persistent and never gave up hope that we could get you in the studio to record your stories and have this chat today. Thank you so much for sharing your life story.
3: Well, it's been a wonderful privilege. Thank you very much.
2: Not threatening at all, Eric. Well done.
4: Thanks a lot.
1: That was Eric Scatterbo chatting with Warren and Janet Thayer from Perth, Western Australia. And it's great to hear that their legacy is continuing through their children, with one of them being heavily involved in apologetics, which is the defence of the Christian faith. And to think it all started off when they met at her brother Adrian's funeral. It's amazing how God works through all kinds of events in our lives. Well, thanks for joining us. I'm Jimmy Colfax, encouraging you to share your story with someone today.
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6: I went back to school at 38, did grade 11. Halfway through grade 11, I pulled the pin and went back driving trucks. But then God kept challenging me, saying, seek ye first my kingdom, not the kingdom of trucks. You've been there long enough. So then I went back the second year and finished grade 11 and then went on to grade 12. By this time, me and my eldest son, Darren, were in the same class. And I got better marks than him too, eh?
1: Pastor Barry Hayhoe from Mackay is a dinky-die Aussie bloke who has had to overcome his share of challenges in his life. But he has never turned back from his desire to help the downtrodden in society. We'll hear his colourful story next time.
5: The Story. Just another way Vision is connecting faith to life. Packed with inspiration. 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

0: It's always a pleasure to spend a few hours with you each evening on Night Vision. I'm Mandy, and I do hope that you're having a lovely evening, that you're sort of relaxing, coming down from the working week, gearing up for your weekend. It could be a busy one. It might be a relaxed one. Stephen and Jahan, my son and daughter-in-law, they got date night tomorrow night. So I'm on, Ian and I are on Emma and Poppy duty. Can't wait, just quietly spend some time with my gorgeous wee little grandbaby. Looking forward to it very much. Not that he's going to sit still, not that he's going to lie still, not that he's going to stop, because the child doesn't stop. And so I'll have my jeans and my joggers on because I'll be running, I know that, but can't wait to spend time with him. Alrighty, enough about that. It's time for the spotlight, and this evening is a conversation that's continuing from last night with Dr. Mike Bird, who personally himself grew up in a dysfunctional home, which was marked by addiction and instability and a lot of fear, too much fear. And his story is actually one of a great deal of hope because of who he came to know. And he came to know the Lord Jesus. So we're going to get the rest of his story coming up on the spotlight. Just a minute on Night Vision.
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3: 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My name's Jen Spiker, and today I'll be highlighting a new addition to our Vision app. Insight with Carl Faes presents insightful conversations with leaders, thinkers and everyday people who've wrestled deeply with belief and come out changed. 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Mike shares his journey from trauma to transformation, a journey that includes discovering faith through a local church, wrestling with questions and stepping into an unexpected life.
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4: I was thinking about going to uni and doing like psychology or something in an arts humanities area, but I couldn't get in. I applied for several courses, didn't get any offers, and there was no one else to guide me. Well, have you thought about doing this or that? I was just, well, what do I do next? And there was all these ads on TV about a new program called the Ready Reserve Scheme, where you do 1 year full-time, 5 years part-time. And I thought, well, got nothing else to do. And like in my head, I thought of myself as kind of like a Rambo figure. Now, I have to say, when I was 17, I weighed about 45 kilos.
5: Okay.
4: So I was fit and sporty, but I was skin and bones. I had the body of a scrawny chicken. I joined the army and filled out and buffed up a little bit along the way. But it was hard. It was hard. It was hard physically. And I just did not have the basic. I'd only just turned 17. I didn't have the basic adulting skills or emotional maturity and intelligence to really relate to, senior adults in training for war.
5: Wow.
4: So it was a big step, because although I had a difficult upbringing, in some cases it was also sheltered. So I hadn't really, had to leave and fend for myself or anything. It was just being surrounded by dysfunctional parents who were still parenting, mm-hmm. but just doing it in a dysfunctional way. But, so I joined the army and I didn't have a lot of social skills, things like changing a car tire. These are like, well, no one's ever showed me how to do this. So I had to learn a lot, and it was hard. It was quite stressful and difficult. But once I got the knack of it, I did begin to excel, and it became clear I could make a career of this.
5: So at the beginning, it was a bit of an escape clause and was get something to do. Mm. Was it the fact that your dad was in the army that you would have known of? Was that did that open that as an opportunity, or does
4: it made me think. Look, there's obviously a family history here, and my grandfather on my mother's side had served in the Second World War, so there's obviously family heritage here. So I thought, it's either that my career writing musical theatre was going nowhere very fast. Andrew Lloyd Webber was not on the phone saying, "Mike, I need you in London now." Now, that wasn't happening for me. So this was the next best thing.
5: Yeah.
4: I got to make a life somehow.
5: So you get into it. Did you enjoy it?
4: A lot of it. I probably enjoyed it more once I transferred to military intelligence.
5: Okay.
4: I worked in the infantry as a paratrooper, which at one level was exciting, but it's got upsides and downsides. It's fun, exciting. You do a lot of outdoor stuff. You sort of, go on exercises and, practice war.
5: Mm.
4: But it's also physically very hard.
5: Yeah.
4: And it's like being a semi-professional athlete. And it does take a toll on your body. And, so you get a lot of people after 10, 15 years have got bad backs, knees, ankles, necks, and everything. And I looked around some of these broken guys and thinking, oh, I don't want to be like that in 10, 15 years.
5: How long were you there as a parent in that area?
4: I did that between 92 to about 96. So I did about 4 years. So from about 17, 18 to about 22. And by then, I could feel my body beginning to take a toll then. I was like aerobically fit, but I was not built to be a pack mule.
5: Yeah.
4: Okay. So I'm not like 6 foot tall and, you know, weigh 110 kilos and I can just lift heavy equipment all day long. And so moving to military intelligence was a lot better. And that's kind of where I feel like intellectually I hit speed.
5: Yeah. Now, I was going to ask you about that. So how do you get into military intelligence out of being kind of just your hack soldier?
4: Yeah, well, you apply for a corps transfer. So you want to go from, say, infantry corps to intelligence corps, where you can go to transport or signals or artillery, cavalry, wherever you want to go. So you apply for a corps, and it's quite competitive because other people want the same jobs. And I thought, yeah, this would be a little bit better. Now, I'd had the benefit of being in a infantry intelligence unit since I got moved to there, and I thought, yeah, this is much better. That was a good transition point. So I got to go transfer to military intelligence, and I found out that's when I felt like I was really good at something. For the first time in my life, I was really excelling, and it taught me a lot of really good skills. So I developed far better oral and written communication skills, because being in intelligence, you're basically being saturated with information from all directions, ranging from, in those days, it was beginning to be the internet. You're getting, you know, radio stuff, information, all these situation reps, all this information is coming in, and you've got to organize it. You've got to analyze it, and then you've got to disseminate it. So, you know, what is happening? What are the patterns here? What does this mean? And who needs to know? And whether you're applying that to a brigade commander or Australia's strategic security interests, it's really interesting. It's real world stuff. This isn't just like playing army, like let's pretend that there's these fictional Khmerians over that side of the hill. This is real world stuff that was going on, and I really enjoyed it. So it was a great time.
5: Let me tell you a quick story from my own life. Mike, my brother and I, you know, similar trajectory as yours. Not the dysfunctional family bit, but we grew up in a children's home, which my parents ran, very busy. But we got to the end of high school, but didn't really get into university, basically failed our HSC. He got a job in the kind of plumbing industry. Anyway, we just stayed in touch over the years, clearly. And then he got a role. He was going for a role that was a bit further up the pile in the plumbing industry. And so it was more executive sort of job. And he did a kind of 3-hour analysis of his IQ and personality and all of that. And I rang him a few days later and said, so how did you go? And his answer to me was, he was a bit quiet for a minute. And his answer was, you know, Carl, we're not as dumb as we think we are.
4: Yeah.
5: And that it was this interesting light bulb moment for him where he's like, and he has done very well in that area. Mm. When did you have the, I'm not as dumb as I think I was moment?
4: Being in the army, I felt in our military intelligence, I felt like, okay, I'm doing this and I'm doing well, and my superiors, you know, would tell me I was doing good. I mean, it's pretty cool when you write an intelligence brief.
5: Yep.
4: Your boss presents that brief to the general, and then the general congratulates your boss on the great work he's doing. And I'm thinking, okay, I had some good bosses who knew, who was baking the bread that they were selling. And so that was good. Stuff like that was always good. When I got to theological college as well, I said, I'm thinking maybe I'll become an army chaplain. Maybe I'll do maybe theology lecturer. Yep. And some of my lecturers are a little bit like, we'll see how you go. But by the end of first year, they were saying, I think you definitely have the ability to do this.
5: That's remarkable.
4: And also like, you know, fellow students as well. Yeah.
5: Let me, before we get, we want to get into that whole story because it's a long way from where you've been to where you are now, and there's still a way to go. But in that moment where you're thinking, you know, the generals are reading my paper and giving reviews, what did that do for you as a person? Like, did you have to, it's almost like you have to recalibrate who you think you are.
4: It is, and you start to develop confidence. And I had fairly low self-esteem as a teenager. You know, I had some, had some fairly good school friends who I interacted with, but I didn't have a real source of someone who was with me, supporting me, saying, you can go. So I felt very alone and abandoned, you know, and I felt like I was really fending for myself. particularly for my later teen years, and even in the army, I felt like I was very alone. I had a stable job and, you know, support elements around that. But in my personal life, I didn't really have a friendship group or a community around me who were helping me to make the, to be the best person I could be. So I mean, that, I think that's a big factor in what happens. If you've got like a supporting family or network, life is very different. And I really do. It takes a village to raise an adult, particularly one who's functional and capable of contributing to society, the world, family, in constructive ways.
5: Yeah, because that's a really interesting process to suddenly almost like wake up and go, okay, I'm not who I thought I was.
4: Well, it is like if you told me when I was 17, you're going to be a like biblical scholar and you'll write several books and you'll deliver lectures from Budapest to Cambridge to Boston to Singapore to New Zealand. I would say, well, in Bible? Like even the Bible? I'm like, why the heck would I want to do that? But that's what I was ended up doing, and I love it, and I'm so glad. I mean, I really did enjoy my time in the military. It gave me a lot of the skill, like military intelligence, I think really helped me develop the skills that I would use, not just in an academic career, but even in Christian ministry and doing a variety of things where you've got to, you know, well, I mean, you know, prepare sermons, deliver talks, but also, you know, engage with people, persuade them to certain things. Yeah, so there was a lot of good preparation
5: there. So where's the connection with the church then?
4: Yeah, well, that came in while I was in the army. Look, there's a funny side to the army. It's a very blokey culture, and you can get a lot of, like, a misogyny about it as well. So you can get, like, the worst side of masculine culture. But it also can be quite chivalrous and has its own sense of what you might call martial virtue. Okay, so it's a really morally ambiguous place. And I was part of that. So, you know, the idea was, you know, you work hard, play hard, go out, you know, on the town, have a few drinks, chat to a few lassies, you know, see what happens. And I was kind of doing that, but it just bored the daylights out of me. I mean, I'd rather do other things. And a guy I worked with invited me to church. And it was, you know, it was either that or just another night on King's Cross. And I thought, well, I'd rather do something different for a change. And I thought churches were filled with just moralizing geriatrics. You know, old people who are afraid that somewhere, somehow, a young person is smiling. That was my sort of assumption of churches.
5: That's developed, you know, like you said before, like the you know, the
4: stereotype.
5: Ned Flanders and all of that.
4: Yeah.
5: But you, but also demonstrates that you really had no other contact with faith, church, belief, Bible. So this guy out of the blue invites you to church, and because it's a better option than the cross, you decide to turn up, even though you're not positively disposed to it.
4: Yeah, I mean, I was a little bit negative on religion, but I thought, oh, well, go do something different.
5: Yeah.
4: You know, got to do something on Sunday.
5: So when you turned up, what was it like?
4: It was different. It was different. I was expecting, like I said, moralizing geriatrics. But it was a lovely little church plant in Holsworthy or Wattle Grove, I think it was back then. And it was lovely. There were wonderful people there, but there was a cross section of people. You had some people who were retired, some people who were like late working life. You had young adults, you had new families, and there was, you know, builders, bakers, cabinet makers, accountants, school teachers, stay at home mums. It was just a really good cross-section of people. And I've met people like that before, you know, in as you just go through life, you see people.
5: Yeah.
4: But these people were a bit different, okay? And they had a wonderful sense of community, but there was internally something different about them. There was something different about them.
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0: Andrew Rip, Love's Got Away. You know, I remember years ago watching the movie, what was it called? It was Jurassic Park, remember? And remember how the scientists said how they had genetically engineered these dinosaurs to live again and so they couldn't breed? And one of the scientists, I can't remember who, which one of them said, you know, life will find a way. And then they found eggs that had been laid by the dinosaurs, proving that they could breed. And remember, I remember the scientist saying, you know, life will always find a way. I say all of that just because that was a song by Andrew Rip called Love's Got Away and Love Will Always Conquer All. That was really long-winded, wasn't it? Sorry about that. All right, now Set Free is coming up. Now, if a child has done something wrong, the last person they want to see is mum or dad, right? They know that mum or dad is going to find out and then punishment is going to follow imminently. And the guilt puts this barrier in the relationship between child and parent. Basically, it's guilt, but it's also fear, isn't it? Fear of the consequences. And it is the same with us and God, if we're really going to be brutally honest. Our guilt gets in the way of our relationship with him when we tend to withdraw, we stay out of his word because we don't like that icky feeling when our conscience is pricking us. But should we run away from him or should we run to him and just deal with the guilt? And so this is going to be a conversation that Ken Legg is going to have on Set Free about how we can be set free of that guilt. What do we do to be have that guilt removed and be restored to our Father? That is coming up on Night Vision on Set Free.
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0: chapter 15, verse 33, we hear, "The fear of the Lord teaches a person to be wise, and humility precedes honour." That was Proverbs chapter 15, verse 33.
1: Australia's Vision Christian Radio. 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
2: Radio. Jesus said, "If you hold to my teachings, you are really my disciples. Then you will know the truth, and the truth will set you free."
3: What's the difference between shame and guilt? Well, someone said that shame is the fear of abandonment, but guilt is the fear of punishment. Now, that's an interesting observation because the word guilt is from an old English word, guilt, spelled G-Y-L-T. Whilst this word means failure, it also is from this word that we translate the word gild, or to cover with gold. It's associated with payment. Guilt sends a message to the guilty person which says, "You'll pay for this." Many of us have done things that we would wish nobody else would know about. But if we do not establish our hearts in the knowledge that God has forgiven us, then the guilt which is lodged there will constantly send this message, "You can't get off that easy. Sin comes with a price tag. It's only a matter of time and you will pay." And then, for instance, if we get a bad medical report, immediately we will assume that our day of reckoning has come and that we will probably die of cancer or some such thing. Satan will use guilt to condemn you. Others will use guilt to control you. But on the cross, Jesus paid not only for your forgiveness of sin, but also for your freedom from guilt.
2: This is Set Free with Ken Legg.
4: I'm Phil Edwards, and we're wrapping up a conversation today that we've been having on the subject of dealing with guilt, the number one killer. And Ken, you've shared some interesting thoughts from the letter of Hebrews this week, and it might be helpful for perhaps people who've just joined us today if you summarise what you've said from Hebrews, particularly about the part of going on to perfection and what that really means.
3: Yeah, the meaning of that word perfection means to bring something into a state for which it was created. Now, when it says "let us go on to perfection," it's talking about us coming into that perfect state for which we were created. Now, what was that? Well, it was for communion with God. And if we're to come to that place where we enjoy perfect communion with God, that will involve two things. And this is what the book of Hebrews writes about. First of all, it means that God has no thought of our sins. And that's what he promised. He says, "Your sins and your lawless deeds, I will remember no more." That means he will not call them to mind. He will not bring them against us and make no reference to them. But secondly, of course, it means that the thought of sin must be removed from our heart. There must be no consciousness of sin, but instead an overwhelming sense of the righteousness of God. And as we feel righteous before God, as we know our righteous state, we will draw confidently near to God.
4: And I guess it's fair to say that we'll never know a perfect relationship with God if we're just continually focusing on our sin and dragging it up again all the time. It makes us think that God wants to draw back from us, and it'll certainly make us to want to draw away from him, won't it?
3: I agree, Phil, totally. I mean, Jesus didn't come into the world so that we might know condemnation. He said that. He said, "I've not come into the world to condemn the world. I've come to save the world."
4: And give it life.
3: Came to give us life, eternal life. And what did he say? "This is life eternal, that we might know God and Jesus Christ whom he sent." I love the account which Luke shares, Phil, in his gospel around the time of the birth of Jesus. Do you remember that old guy, Simeon, who came into the temple? And the Bible says he was waiting for the consolation of Israel. Now, the word consolation is a translation of the Greek word paraklesis, and it means to comfort. And that's Jesus. You know, he was the consolation of Israel. He was the one that Simeon was waiting for. Jesus is our comfort. Now, we all need comfort and encouragement from time to time, but this is not speaking about general comfort, but a special kind of comfort, a specific comfort, the comfort that the scriptures said all along was coming, the comfort that releases us from guilt. Only Jesus can give that kind of consolation, set us free from sin. You know, the Bible says, "Blessed are those who mourn, for they shall be comforted." And that means blessed are those who see their need of forgiveness. Those who mourn, they're aware of their sinful nature. They come to God and God comforts them by giving them Jesus.
4: There's one translation that puts it as, "Blessed are those who recognize their need of him."
3: Yeah.
4: And I love that.
3: Yeah.
4: It's like we get to that point where we say, "You know what, God, I need you. I can't get by without you."
3: That's right. And that's all that is needed to qualify us for the comfort of forgiveness through Jesus. He's the physician that God sent into this world to heal the sick, those that are spiritually sick. And all you need to be is sick to be forgiven.
4: And humble. I mean, and the Bible talks about the fact that God resists the proud. But, you know, when you're humble, that's when he is open.

0: open to you.
1: Yeah.
0: You know, there was a time when Jesus said to a man in the scriptures, be of good cheer. Your sins are forgiven you.
1: Mm-hmm.
0: That's the greatest news that anyone can hear, is that they're being forgiven. That's the comfort that God wanted to give us all along.
1: Just coming back to Simeon. He was waiting for that consolation of Israel. Do you think he knew that the Messiah was just around the corner, he was about to be born?
0: I believe he did. In fact, I've studied that passage in depth, and Luke tells us that the Holy Spirit was upon him, and that the Holy Spirit revealed to him, in fact, that he would not die until he had seen the Christ. You know, the one that all of Israel throughout the ages was waiting for, the Messiah, the one who would come and take away the sin of the nation and the sin of the world, you know. And what an incredible thing when the Holy Spirit revealed to him, you won't die until you see him. And then the Bible says that the Holy Spirit actually led him to the temple and revealed to him that the baby that Mary and Joseph brought into the temple that day was in fact the Christ. And in fact, the Bible says that he got to hold him in his arms. He got to hold the comfort in his arms. Must have been awesome.
1: Imagine.
0: Yeah.
1: Just imagine.
0: And so, you know, the Holy Spirit was very much involved with this. And it's not a coincidence, Phil, that the Holy Spirit is called the Comforter, the Parakletos. You know, Jesus is the Paraklesis, the comfort, but the Holy Spirit is the Comforter. Somebody asked me the other day, you know, what do you believe about the ministry of the Holy Spirit? And I think they were looking for me to kind of reply in, you know, answering about all the Pentecostal distinctives like speaking in tongues, healing and so on, which I do believe in that. But that was not the main function of the Holy Spirit. The Holy Spirit was to get us to focus on Jesus so that we would know the comfort of our sins being forgiven and us knowing what it is to be righteous in the sight of God. Now, some people say the Holy Spirit convicts us of sin. You probably heard that a lot. Actually, it's really the devil that does that. He's the one that is the accuser of the brethren. He's the one that's getting us to be sin-focused. The Holy Spirit is always wanting us to get our attention on Jesus because he's the one that is our comfort.
1: But wouldn't some quote the verse that says, when he has come, he will convict the world of sin?
0: Yeah, but let's look at that. When he's come, he will convict who? The world, not the church. He will convict the unsaved of their sin. But let's go on also to look at Jesus' explanation of that. He said, of sin because they believe not in me. See, that's the sin that the Holy Spirit is convicting the world of now. I believe the world knows that it's sinned in the sense of breaking the commandments of God. But this is what God has done now. This is the greatest thing that he's done. He's given us his Son. Now, anyone that turns away from Jesus will come under the conviction of the Holy Spirit. What are you doing? What are you doing? You're walking away from your salvation. Why wouldn't you believe in Jesus? You know, he's a free gift. Why wouldn't you receive him? And so the Holy Spirit convicts people of that sin. But to those of us who know him, he's constantly wanting to comfort us and to bring us this overwhelming sense that we are forgiven and that we're cleansed.
1: Well, there's that verse that you quoted yesterday, Ken. If we confess our sins, he is faithful and just to forgive us of our sins and cleanse us of all unrighteousness. That's really what the comforter of the Holy Spirit, the work of the Holy Spirit is.
0: Yeah. In fact, Phil, I used to wonder at that verse. You know, he says that he's faithful and just to forgive us our sins. Now, I can understand faithful. He said he would and he will.
1: Yep.
0: What about just? The thing that helped me to understand that was an incident that took place in my pastoral ministry. I was called to the hospital once to comfort a couple that had just lost a baby, you know, stillborn. And this had happened a few times. They had a few children that had died at birth. And I tried to comfort them and encourage them. I said, have you ever looked at adoption? I never forget this big guy, you know, he said to me with tears streaming down his eyes, he said, we've tried to, but they won't let me because I have a criminal record.
1: Mm-hmm.
0: And then he said to me these words, Phil, he said, I paid for my crime. I went to prison. But now I'm being made to pay twice. I don't think that's fair, do you? I came out of hospital thinking about, no, that's not fair. That's unjust. He's paying twice.
1: Mm.
0: Our sins have been paid once by Jesus. God would be unjust if he punished us for sins that Jesus Christ has already died for. So if we confess our sins, look to Jesus as our Lord and Savior, he is faithful and just to forgive us all our sins and to cleanse us from all our unrighteousness.
1: Well, that brings us to the end of our series this week. Hope you can join us next week when we start a brand new one. Until then, remember, you don't have to carry that baggage. God wants you to be set free.
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Welcome to Night Vision. I'm Mandy. That was Nathan Plumbridge and Compliments of Gus. Can I just tell you, vocally, that song always reminds me of a Christian artist called Al Denson. There's just something about the main vocal that I can hear there. Just sounds like him. It's not him, but it reminds me of him. That was Jesus in These Shoes. You're listening to Night Vision and I'm Mandy. Now, speaking of songs or musicians, I want to share a lovely song with you for our musical interlude tonight, and it is by Joy Williams, and it's called Beautiful Redemption, released on an album called Genesis in 2005. Now, Beautiful Redemption describes the human condition in a very creative way, in that the singer readily admits that she demonstrates every kind of failure seen within humanity, like rejecting God, wandering in the wilderness, wandering the earth, seeking answers and meaning, but never considering God, being filled with doubts, physically attractive like Mary Magdalene, but a betrayer like Judas. And then finally, with nowhere else to turn, finally acknowledges her sin and her need for the forgiveness from God, who, of course, readily and speedily gives it. And what is the result? A beautiful redemption. That's the basis of this song. I do hope you like it. Joy Williams, Beautiful Redemption on Vision.

has a little bit of a breathy voice, particularly there at the end. But that was a really encouraging song by Joy Williams. I do hope you enjoyed it. She is, and her story is, the image of beautiful redemption. Yet this is still a quandary for believers, don't you think? Because in order for Jesus to take our sin and brokenness and make something beautiful out of it, of our life, it could only be achieved by the most brutal and unbeautiful act of sacrifice in the history of humanity. And this is what it means when we use the words beauty for ashes, out of the death and destruction, corruption and pain, new lives are made beautiful. And God alone deserves all the glory. So again, if you enjoyed it, it was Joy Williams' Beautiful Redemption. It was released in 2005 on an album called Genesis. This is Night Vision, and in not too far away, actually, I'll have Forerunners coming up for you.

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1: Consider Ephesians 3, verses 17 to 19. I pray that you may know this love that surpasses knowledge. In the realm of general relativity, an event horizon is the point of no return. It's the point at which gravitational pull becomes so great that it's impossible to escape. The most obvious example of this is a black hole, a celestial object so massive that light can only enter but never exit its gravitational field. The escape velocity of a black hole is greater than the speed of light, which is impossible to exceed. So once you cross its horizon, there is no turning back. God's love is like that. The Bible says, God is love. The implications of that one statement will take all of eternity to unpack. Nothing pulls stronger or longer than God's love. Love is an event horizon, and once you cross over, you can't get back. And who would want to? Logic won't get you to God's love. Love is beyond logical. It's theological. The only way to receive the love of God is via revelation. Paul wrote in Ephesians, I pray that you may grasp how wide and long and high and deep is the love of Christ that surpasses knowledge, that you may be filled to the measure of all the fullness of God. The love of God is measureless. It doesn't fit in a box, not even in a box the size of the universe. And if the universe isn't big enough, God's love certainly won't fit within the confines of our human logic. So how do we get it in our hearts and minds? Through a personal revelation. So today, pray for a revelation of God's love. And that's Vision's Word for Today.
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0: You're good.
1: That is Matthew West, and good, and he's absolutely right in that song. We're not loved because we're worthy. We're loved because God is so good, and his goodness makes space for even the most unlovely among us. Aren't you grateful for that? I am eternally grateful for that. All right, it's Night Vision. I'm Mandy, and Forerunners is coming up. And tonight I'm going to tell you about an incredible hero of the faith, controversial though he was. I'm going to tell you about Dietrich Bonhoeffer. Dietrich Bonhoeffer was a minister, a man of God, passionate for the gospel, who lived during World War II, and he was very outspoken against Adolf Hitler and his Nazi party. And where the controversy comes in is that he actually played a role, or a participatory role, kind of secondary, in one of the, I think it was the first plot to assassinate Adolf Hitler. And that's kind of controversial. But I'm going to tell you about his story nonetheless coming up on Forerunners in just a moment on Night Vision.
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1: One of our faithful heroes of the faith is Dietrich Bonhoeffer. Dietrich Bonhoeffer was born on February 4, 1906 in Breslau, Germany. He was a German Lutheran pastor, theologian, and an anti-Nazi dissident in World War II, and a key founding member of the Confessing Church. He's most well known for his role in an assassination plot against Hitler, something many Christians feel conflicted about. Now, not all questions can be answered, but in light of what Bonhoeffer was witnessing firsthand in his country at the hands of Adolf Hitler, perhaps he felt he had a duty as a Christian to at least try to stop the slaughter of innocents. He was highly educated overseas, but after returning to Germany in 1931, he experienced a personal conversion and moved from the intellectual side of Christianity to being a dedicated man of faith, and he was ordained in November 1931 at 25 years of age. His career in the church took a dramatic turn with the rise of Nazism in 1933. And 2 days after Hitler's installation, Bonhoeffer delivered a radio address in which he attacked Hitler and warned Germany against sliding into idolatry or cult worship of the Führer, who would very likely turn out to be the Führer. In other words, that means a misleader or a seducer. But he was cut off the air mid-sentence. Bonhoeffer challenged the church to establish a resistance, but sadly the church remained passive, silent and unresponsive, and Hitler was provided unfettered influence into church elections, and the majority of key church positions went to Nazi sympathizers. Dietrich Bonhoeffer remained an outspoken preacher of the gospel, humanitarian and faithful follower of Christ, and after the assassination attempt on Hitler, he was arrested and imprisoned at Tegel Military Prison, where he continued his proclamation of the gospel. He was sentenced to death without witnesses, records of the proceedings, or a defense, and he was hanged at dawn on April 9, 1945, just 2 weeks before U.S. soldiers liberated the camp. A witness to the execution said, "I saw Pastor Bonhoeffer kneeling on the floor praying fervently to God. I was most deeply moved by the way this lovable man prayed, so devout and so certain that God heard his prayer." At the place of execution, he said a short prayer and then climbed the few steps to the gallows, brave and composed. His death ensued after a few seconds. The doctor presiding over his execution said that in the almost 50 years he'd worked as a doctor, he had hardly ever seen a man die so entirely submissive to the will of God. Dietrich Bonhoeffer is noted to have said, "When Christ calls a man, he bids him come and die."
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4: 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Night Vision.

All right, guess what time it is? It's time for me to head home. We've run out of time. And I do want to thank you. I'm Mandy. Thank you so much for spending the evening with me, not just tonight, but in previous evenings as well. It's always so nice to hang out with you. Your time is precious and I appreciate it when you spend some time with me. I'm about to head home, get into my weekend. I want you to enjoy yours. And before we say goodbye, though, let me just go over with you again our memory verse for the Treasury Project this week, Jeremiah 29:11. For I know the thoughts that I think toward you, says the Lord, thoughts of peace and not of evil, to give you a future and a hope. How magnanimous is our God? Again, Jeremiah 29:11, for I know the thoughts that I think toward you, says the Lord, thoughts of peace and not of evil, to give you a future and a hope. Don't we have so many incredible reasons to love our God and to trust him and to be faithful to him? So many. Alrighty, I will be back with you from 7 Queensland time on Monday evening. And I'm looking forward to spending time with you there. Now, if you are planning on being out and about on the weekend, as I am, please take care when you're on the roads. Why? Well, because there are some crazies out there who don't always pay attention. Far too often, they're on their phones while they're driving. And there's precious cargo in your vehicle. So please take extra care if you're out and about on the roads. I do want to get together with you again on Monday night. And now I want to leave you with the Aaronic blessing. Yivarechecha Adonai v'yishmerecha, ye'er Adonai p'navilecha v'hunecha, yisa Adonai p'navilecha v'yaseim lecha shalom. May Adonai bless you and keep you. May Adonai shine his face upon you and be gracious to you. May Adonai lift up his face upon you and give you his peace. Shalom v'layla tov. Goodbye and good night.

0: Whether you're working the night shift or not sleeping so well, Phil Dunk has you covered. 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
1: Charles A. Tinley is considered a founding father of American gospel music. He was the son of slaves and taught himself to read and write. He worked as a janitor while attending night school. He earned his divinity degree through correspondence. He became pastor of the church where he was janitor. And at his death, the church had over 10,000 members. I grew up in the Baptist church in East Tennessee, and on Sunday night, we sang songs of joy about making it to heaven. Well, this song is not about holding on and making it to heaven. It was inspired by the difficulty of negotiating a church business deal, and it was designed to lift the heavy spirits of the parishioners in a time of trial and disappointment.

0: And a very good Saturday morning to you. It is just gone midnight in the eastern states. It's Saturday, the 13th of June, 2026. We'll understand it better by and by. I'm going to talk this morning about discernment. What is it and what isn't it? Because discernment is very much involved in understanding. But sometimes we just say, well, you can't say that because you're just judging the situation. And God says, don't judge. Well, that's not quite right. Because the Word of God does talk about discernment for those who know and love the Lord. Discernment is not a matter of simply telling the difference between right and wrong. Rather, it is the difference between right and almost right. Oh yes, sometimes we do mistakenly judge without any thought. But discernment is something, as Christians, that comes to us from the Holy Spirit who lives within us. And it's all part of the guiding mechanism that God has given to us so that we can rightly divide anything, any words, any situation from God's perspective.
1: So many Australians today are searching for answers. Big questions about life, purpose and meaning.
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3: God enabled me to go back to a memory of, when I was about 11 years old, and suddenly I heard a voice, which I believe to be God, and he said to me, "Look around the room." 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
5: Well, April May is joining us again today to share more of her life journey. She's the author of the book, He is Faithful from A to Z, which contains several stories of how God has been faithful in April's life. However, all did not start off well for April. As a matter of fact, as we heard last time, when she was a child, she went through such horrific abuse that her brain repressed the memories to protect her from the pain. This is a mechanism that God has given us to help cope with extreme trauma. Then, at some later time, these memories may reappear in conscious memory. This is what happened to April several years later. Today, we'll pick up the story as April is in a dysfunctional marriage, but she has become a Christian and has started down her road to healing. Once again, April May is joining us from her hometown, Perth, in Western Australia. And parents, we just want to let you know that due to some of the adult themes that will be discussed, today's program is not recommended for young children. April May, what happened to your life after you kneeled down and prayed to the Lord?
3: Yes, I became, someone might have called me a radical Christian. My eyes were completely new. I had felt love, and it was very real, and it changed my life. And I wanted to tell everybody about this God that had found me. And he began to restore my memory. 1 year after that, my entire memory was restored.
5: You're talking about your memories before you were 13. The repressed memories before you were 13.
3: Yes, all my repressed memories were restored. Mm-hmm. God had shown me all of the traumatic things that had happened in my life, and every single one, he would help me to be healed of the pain of those awful moments in my life. And so my memory was restored within 1 year, and the Holy Spirit was my counselor. He would guide me through these memories and, deliver me of the pain that I had endured and experienced. So I became a brand new person with a restored memory and no pain from the past. Now, my life still had pain because I was in a marriage that, in my opinion, got worse and worse as my husband. I had an addiction that became a very big stronghold, and it was very, very hard. But God, he was with me throughout it. He helped me learn how to forgive and how to separate spiritual things from human beings, and how to look at them as human beings who are lost, who are struggling with addictions and strongholds. And I learned how to forgive over and over and over, and how to love. We love because he first loved us. Mm-hmm. I had received the love of God, so I was able to love even, people who were hurting me. So God never, he has been with me every single moment of every single day, I guess since I was 11.
5: Mm-hmm. I just wanted to go back to your repressed memories from before you were 13 years old. So you began to have flashbacks to that period, which you had, because they were so horrific, your mind had just blocked them out. And then you're starting to have these flashbacks. But I think it's really neat how you said the Lord

0: Lord healed you, you had this vision of Jesus. And I'm reading from your notes. It says, at one point I saw him in my bedroom during a memory when I was about 11 years old, and I saw the nail scars in his hands, and I saw him literally take the pain from my heart that was caused by the abuse that I had endured. So because he suffered and because he died for you, he can take that pain away.
1: That's right. That's right. It was a very real experience. So God enabled me to go back to a memory of, when I was about 11 years old, and I could see that, I could see my younger self. I was lying on the top bunk of a bunk bed, and I could hear footsteps coming, and I was very, very afraid. I could see myself tense up as a small child, and suddenly I heard a voice, which I believe to be God, and he said to me, look around the room. And so suddenly I became like the child that I could see, which was me on the top of the bunk bed. And with this child's eyes, I began to look around the room. And I heard the voice say, can you see the dirty washing on the floor? And I looked at the dirty washing on the floor and I said, yes, Lord. And he said, can you see the curtains blowing in the wind at the window? And I looked towards the window and I could see the curtains blowing in the wind. And I said, yes, Lord. And he said to me, look to the corner, the other corner of the room. And I looked and I saw Jesus standing there, and he had tears on his cheeks. And I knew that those tears were for me. And I saw his hands had the holes in his hands. He said to me, I have taken your pain. Why do you carry it? And there was a transfer. I felt that I could give him the fear. I could give him the pain that I had experienced even in that particular house during those particular years. I gave him the pain that I had felt from the abuse that I had received, which was very sadistic and very tormenting and really, really yucky. I gave him that pain. And what he also revealed to me at that moment was, I feel like a lot of people blame God and they say, well, why didn't he stop that? And I feel that Jesus revealed to me that he has given every human being a will. And that human being has the will to do good or to do evil. And God will always give everyone the chance to do his will, but some people don't want to do his will. They want to do their own will. And such was the case that in this experience or this situation, a person's will had a very traumatic and hurtful effect on my life. But it was not the fault of God. And Jesus took the pain on the cross for such a time as this for me. That is a very real revelation that I received.
0: So you knew that Jesus was grieved because of the terrible things that happened to you.
1: Yes, yes. And that love that I experienced during that encounter as an adult at 26, it has never left me. Nobody will ever tell me that God does not love me. He loved me when I was 11 years old, and he loves me just as much right now. And he loved me when I was in my mother's womb. He absolutely loves me. And bad things happen in this world, but God is there to love and to restore and to give hope and to resurrect and, to give joy and to give peace and to heal and to redeem. That is who he is. In my experiences, despite much trauma and tragedy even, God is completely faithful and full of loving kindness, mercy, grace, and healing. He does it time and time again in my life. That's why I write books about it.
0: We're going to get to your books in just a little bit, but let's find out a little bit more about what happened to your life after you were 26 years old and had this encounter with the Lord.
1: Yeah, so I'm walking around as a Christian from 26 years old, and about 10 years after that, it was about 10 years later, I was pregnant with my fifth child. So we'd had four children, and the fifth child, unfortunately, I went for a hospital appointment, and they gave the very sad news that our baby had died at almost 30 weeks pregnant. And so when I gave birth to her, she was born, stillborn, not breathing. Mm. And so we buried our little girl in 2007. This was by far the most traumatic experience I have ever endured. And even in the midst of that tragedy, God was revealing his love, his purpose, his plans to me. During the labor, God revealed lots of things to me during my labor. He revealed to me that he was going to give me joy during my labor. And it sounds ridiculous, but when I was giving birth to my little girl, I was actually filled with joy. God just gave me this supernatural joy, and that he was sovereign and that he was going to work this situation for good. There's a scripture in Genesis 50:20, I think, and it says, "The enemy comes to bring harm, but the Lord will turn and use it for good, even for the good of others." That is like a life verse for me. And in this particular situation, God was showing me that he was going to take hold of this tragic circumstance, and he was going to turn it and use it for good, and it was going to be also for the good of others, which it did. I actually bought a book out called The Baby Who Went Straight to Heaven, and it's been donated hundreds of copies for children who are suffering grief after a stillborn or miscarriage.
0: Our guest today is once again April May, who's the author of the book, He is Faithful from A to Z, which contains several stories of how God has been faithful in April's life. We'll hear more of her story when we return right here on Real Faith.
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0: So watch me burn. Yes, a world on fire. And it is in so many different ways, isn't it? Spiritually, it is on fire. And from the work of the enemy, it certainly is on fire also. But we're talking this morning about discernment. What is it? What isn't it? People compare themselves with others, and usually with the worst, and then flatter themselves with the comparative betterness. Well, I'm better than them. At least I'm not like them. Well, this is not the way to see spots or stains, to look into the muddy streams of profane others' lives. We should look into the clear fountain of God's Word, and there we may be able to both discern and wash ourselves and consider the infinite holiness of God, which will humble us to the dust. We need to be people who will be looking at things from God's perspective and submitting to what He shows us to give us better discernment.
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2: Welcome back. I'm Eric Scadabo, and today, once again, I'm chatting with April May, who's sharing her life journey that sadly began with her experiencing horrific abuse when she was a child. But, as we heard, God has healed those painful memories that April had repressed for several years. Now, April continues to share her story and what happened in her life after her last child was stillborn. The next thing we want to talk about is how the Lord has inspired you to become an author and talk about your life and ways of bringing glory to the Lord.
3: Yes. So after I buried my little girl, I started writing a book about that circumstance because I wanted the whole world to know mm-hmm. how incredibly faithful and loving and kind God was to me during that most traumatic experience in my life. And that actually became one chapter of a big book of 79 personal testimonies of His faithfulness throughout my life. And I called it He is Faithful from A to Z. So it's 26 chapters, one for each letter of the alphabet. And there are 79 personal testimonies of His faithfulness throughout my life. And one of them is the chapter of my little girl. I then went on to write a children's book called The Baby Who Went Straight to Heaven. And I wrote it particularly because my four children, I found it very difficult to find any resources to help them through their grief after their little sister died. So I wrote that book for young children whose family are struggling with grief after the loss of a loved one, particularly a baby through stillbirth or miscarriage. Mm-hmm. And then I went on to write another book based on experiences and encounters that I've had with the Lord in more recent times. So, yeah, three books. And, you know, it's funny, I would never, I told you I left school halfway through year nine. I was 14 years old. Yeah. I'm quite uneducated and I have a very limited vocabulary and my writing is very raw, it's very real, it's very relatable.
2: Yeah, what inspired you to even get into writing? I mean, because of your background and your experiences,
3: yes.
2: Some people would say, well, hey, that's just too hard, but yet you did it anyway.
3: It is hard. It is very hard. It's a very, very hard. I found it very, very difficult to navigate because I am unlearned. And everything I do, I have to learn from scratch. But God definitely put it on my heart. And I guess it all began because I was in a new church and they were talking about the faithfulness of God and they were looking for people who would come up and grab a microphone and talk about God's faithfulness. And I really felt that I wanted to do that because I felt that God has been so incredibly faithful throughout my life in so many areas. And so I began, I asked if I could, or I think I was asked, oh, would you like to speak? And I said yes. And I actually became like a bit of a guest speaker, and I was given quite a chunk of time. And my speech was basically the faithfulness of God in my life. And I had one testimony for every letter of the alphabet. So I gave 26 quick testimonies. And that became a podcast, and the podcast was quite popular. And God spoke to me very clearly and said to me, this is a blueprint of a book. Mm-hmm. Begin writing next year. So the following year, on the 1st of January, I began writing from that blueprint of my speaking engagement at that church, and it became a rather large volume of, yeah, I got to 70. I just kept writing and writing and writing of all these wonderful things. And I finished, I just stopped one day and thought, I should probably count how many I have. And I counted 79 and I thought, oh, I probably should stop now. So I stopped. But there will be a volume two because he continues to be faithful.
2: Wow. I just want to make an observation at this point. Now, you had a choice. You could focus on the traumatic events of your childhood and just stay there and be depressed, or you can focus on all the ways you can be thankful to God for his faithfulness and have so many examples that you have 79 and I think over 500 pages in your first book. So, you know, you had to make a choice, and you chose to focus on God's faithfulness.
3: Yes, and I have that choice every day. Mm-hmm. I had an incident that happened just a few days ago where I was a crying mess, and I cried out to God and I said, please help me. I have made this big mistake. I'm in a big mess. I don't know how to get out. I'm so upset. And I cried and cried and cried. And once again, I have this incredible dream, and the Lord shows me where he is and how he's going to help me and what it's going to look like. And the very next day, I woke up in the morning, I got an email from an organization, and it was a big surprise. And I felt like it was a gift from God that said, you know what, thank you for reaching out to me continuously, because you know what, it's true, I could stay there. And when I'm in there, when I'm in a state of sadness, or I'm overwhelmed, or I'm in pain, or I'm suffering, or I'm struggling, whether it be financial or physical or in my mind, I could stay there. And when I feel like that, I feel like staying there. I feel like I could just sit, you know, and wallow in self-pity and just drown in my own sorrows. And, you know, I feel like when I'm in that place, I almost feel like a target for evil. And, you know, I feel like I'm forgotten and I'm lonely and I'm never going to get out of this and all of these awful thoughts. But it takes one moment to say, you know what, I don't want to stay here. I'm going to cry out to God and ask him to help me. And he always, always does. And I do believe it's a choice. And sometimes we need people to help us to see that and help us to make that choice. But I am absolutely a walking, living example that even in the most tragic circumstances, even in the midst of awful trauma, God is faithful. He can help. He is in the business of restoration and resurrection. I absolutely cannot tell you that enough.
2: Yeah, I mean, so many good points that you're making there. And I just want to emphasize the point you just made that every day we need to choose to focus on God's faithfulness and trust him. Because, you know, we can somehow drift away and just kind of take it for granted, and then bad things come along, and we need to daily choose to put our faith and trust in him through good and bad.
3: Yes, absolutely. And I think a good prayer to pray is, God, open my ears. Mm. Let me hear your voice. And God's voice often sounds like our own voice in our heart or in our mind. And often it's through a worship song. Often it's through a Bible scripture. Often it's through somebody who he is sending across our path to speak into our life. His voice can be heard in a number of ways. And I think it's really important to have our spiritual ears open so that we can hear him and we can acknowledge, wow, that is God speaking to me, mm-hmm. and to be listening.
2: Well, unfortunately, we're quickly running out of time, but could you kind of update us on what is happening these days in your life?
3: Yes, I've been given incredible opportunities that, again, God is just giving me open doors of opportunity. So I have actually got a website now, and it is www.aprilmaygems.com. And I've actually just started my own radio show whereby my episodes are called April May Gems, and it is available on the podcast.
2: And what is gems referring to?
3: So gems are words. April May gems are words. My April May gems motto is mountaintop or valley trial. Words can bring a smile. So whatever the season, whatever the reason, let words be your gift. And in the radio episodes, I often refer to my books mm-hmm. as a way mm-hmm. of encouraging and imparting hope into people who need to be uplifted and encouraged and have hope to believe for better days.
2: Wow. Who would have thought when you were a confused 13-year-old and having repressed yeah. your memories because your experiences up to that point were so traumatic, that years later the Lord would heal you, heal those memories mm-hmm. and those experiences, and get to the point where you're now, well, your mess has been turned into a message and you're bringing hope to other people.
3: Yes, lots and lots of mess, lots and lots of messages. And I think as a recount of everything, God has a purpose and he has a plan. And I believe his purposes and plans are coming to pass in my life simply because I chose to trust him. And he's taken everything that I ever go through and he turns it around and he uses it for good, and he is now using it for the good of others as well. I think it's wonderful.
2: Amen. Thank you so much, April May, for sharing your story with us today.
3: You're very welcome. Thank you.
2: Well, that was part two of my conversation with April May, who's the author of the book, He is Faithful from A to Z, which contains several stories of how God has been faithful in April's life. To find out more about April and her books, you can go to her website, which is aprilmaygems.com. Once again, that's aprilmaygems.com. Finally, we'll end today with what April says has been her life verse. It's Genesis chapter 50, verse 20, where Joseph is talking to his brothers, who had thrown him in a pit and sold him as a slave. Joseph said to them, "You intended to harm me, but God intended it for good, to accomplish what is now being done, the saving of many lives." Yes, God can produce something good out of evil, just like he did in April's life. God never intended the evil to happen, like the abuse April experienced in her childhood. And that was evident in the tears she saw running down Jesus' cheeks in her vision. But God produced something good out of that evil, and April's many books and her testimony to his faithfulness are just some of the good things that have come out of that evil. She continues to be a blessing to many today. Well, thank you so much for joining us for part two of April May's remarkable story of God triumphing over evil. Until next time, I'm Eric Scadavo. So long, and God bless.
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0: Discernment that we're talking about this morning is in a Christian life, not just a stab in the dark over a situation. The person who thinks they can know the Word of God by mere intellectual study is greatly deceived. Spiritual truth is spiritually discerned. Yes, discernment comes to us through the work of the Holy Spirit who is living within us when we are totally surrendered to Him for everything, including the words of our mouth and the meditations of our heart.
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2: There's a song I first heard beside a campfire on the Cape or out beyond the Western Downs, sung by one old wiry ringer, some say not much of a singer, but his words rang true for us few gathered round. He said,

0: Hi, I'm Alex Cook, and today I want to talk to you about getting rich. In today's society, many of us feel a burden to either be rich or at least look rich. We feel pressured to buy that house we can't really afford or buy that car that makes us look successful. Jesus offers some great but tough advice. Watch out, be on your guard against all kinds of greed. Life does not consist in abundance of possessions. Many of us have bought into the lie that our possessions are what defines us. A wise pastor once said to me, "You need to decide today the lifestyle you want to have in the future. If you become successful financially, it will seduce you. It is very powerful. You'll find all sorts of ways to justify a better lifestyle." He's absolutely correct. Most of us don't think about the future in this way. We tend to think very short term. I believe this is a question that you need to take to God. What level of lifestyle is appropriate for me? For each of us, the answer will be different. There's nothing wrong with having wealth. It's the attitude both in attaining that wealth and what we do with it when we get it. The Bible says, "A faithful person will be richly blessed, but one eager to get rich will not go unpunished." So instead of running the rat race in order to get ahead, focus instead on the one who is our real source of provision, the Lord of all. He knows what you need. In fact, he says, if you put his kingdom first, then all things will be added to you. We need to learn contentment and learn to be constantly thankful to God. I'm Alex Cook. wealthwithpurpose.com.
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3: Go ahead.

Here's a thought for you. God does not exist to answer our prayers. You say, what's that got to do with discernment? Well, he doesn't exist merely to answer our prayers, but that our prayers may come to be our discernment of the mind of God. Being led by God's Holy Spirit brings us that discernment. What is God saying in this situation? How may I help this person who wants to discuss this hurt or this problem? We have to open ourselves to the discernment or the need for the discernment of the mind of God in order that we may speak clearly on his behalf.

0: perfectly.
1: God does everything perfectly for us, but we don't always fully understand what the perfection is that we should be involving ourselves in making decisions upon. That's why we need discernment. That's what we're talking about this morning. But just let me tell you, it's Saturday, the 13th of June, 2026, and it's just gone 1 o'clock in the east, 12:30 in the central states. Here's a thought that comes from a very well-known person in post-war history, I would say, post-Second World War history. Her name is Corrie ten Boom, the late Corrie ten Boom. What an amazing lady. And she had some thoughts that were so clear that she has shared them over the years with so many people on so many subjects. But on the subject of discernment, Corrie ten Boom said this: discernment is God's call to intercession, never to fault finding. If you see a situation and it is something that makes you feel that you want to judge, but it's not your business to judge, then we should go to intercession. We should, in that situation, say, I can't give you an immediate answer. I can't see an immediate solution, but I will pray for you and with you, and we'll see what God has to say. Because it is God and His Holy Spirit living within us that spark the God and His Holy Spirit living within us

0: seeing right around the world, aren't we, in Western nations?
1: Yeah, absolutely. Not just the UK, not just America, Europe, Australia. 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

17. We're on the second missionary journey, and the Apostle Paul is going to the city of Athens. It is one of the great cities of the world. In fact, Athens symbolizes Western civilization, including things like democracy, rational philosophy, and for that matter, even a bit of Christian theology, because it was the Greek way spread around the world, courtesy of Alexander the Great, that gave us a Greek New Testament, a Greek mindset. That's where we get systematic theology, which is, by the way, very, very important for the church, for the individual. If we're going to have discernment, build on a sure foundation of faith, have hope in the future, we need to understand basic theology. It, in a sense, came from Athens. Oh yes, it actually comes from the Bible, but it's Athens that systematized it and rationalized it and put it in a context that we can understand. Yes, Athens is an important city in world history. And here, one of the most important people that ever lived, or certainly one of the most influential people that ever lived, comes to this great city for the first time. What happened when he got there? Well, we're going to find out as we go along, but I want to read to you first two verses of our reading. Paul meets Acts, or Athens, in Acts 17, 16 to 21. Now, while Paul waits for them, that's, of course, Silas and Timothy at Athens, his spirit was stirred in him when he saw the city wholly given to idolatry. Therefore, disputed he in the synagogue with the Jews and with the devout persons, and in the market daily with them that met with him. So in other words, he doesn't seem to have the guided tour of the city. He goes straight into work mode. He is sharing the gospel. What is Paul doing? Okay, he's waiting and he's grieved, waiting for his companions, grieved because of the idolatry. Now, being born a kosher Jew in the city of Tarsus in Cilicia, Asia Minor, growing up in Jerusalem, I would dare say that Paul didn't have a lot of experience with idols. I'm sure he saw them, but when he gets to Athens, the whole city is given over to idolatry. Because remember that in addition to the Greek way of philosophy, of democracy, of Western civilization, also came what we call the Greco-Roman gods, the Greek gods and goddesses, which eventually became Roman gods and goddesses. They just changed their names from Greek to Roman, from Greek to Latin. And Paul sees all this, and he's just not used to this much idolatry, because it's not just the imagery that he sees, it's the spirit behind the imageries that would cause him to be very ill at ease. But far from being put off to the point that he just wants to run away, he is motivated. His spirit is stirred within him. So therefore, it's time for a debate. He's going to go into the marketplace, and I guess that was the Greek way as well, debating the issues and seeing who would prevail. Or oratory was always a big thing in the Greek way. Who could be the great orator? Who could stir people by their words? Who can not only give them substance and quality, but who could give them style with that substance? Paul does all this. He looks, he then basically interjects, and

0: With that, he's encountering some of the elite of the Athenians, the Epicureans and the Stoics. And then he goes to the Areopagus, a hill of Athens west of the Acropolis. And there he's going to state his doctrine, arouse a lot of curiosity by the Athenians at the Areopagus. And then they say to him, look, you are saying some really strange things here. And we want to know what it's all about. Because apparently the Athenians and the foreigners that were with them did nothing else but sit around all day talking about the latest new thing. Paul is going to bring them not just a new thing. He's going to give them the message of life, the gospel of Jesus.
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We're coming into a new day, and it is continually new life. New day, new life. Great music there from The Afters. Our subject this morning, discernment. And you might say, well, I don't ever get into a situation of having to counsel or help or do anything. I'm just an ordinary person. But I do make decisions, sometimes hastily, sometimes without thinking them through. And I am a little bit concerned that sometimes I am falling into the point of being a very hard judge on other people and other things sometimes. Well, here's a thought for you from Francis Frangipani, who said, Satan's arsenal consists of things such as fear, worry, doubt, and self-pity. Every one of these weapons robs us from peace and leaves us troubled inside. So, here's a question. Do you want to discern where the enemy is coming in against you? In the network of your relationships, wherever you do not have peace, you effectively have war. Conversely, wherever you have victory, you have peace. When Satan hurls his darts against you, the more peace you have during adversity, the more truly you will be able to walk and understand God's leading and Christ's victory in your life. Yes, we need to discern and have that heavenly prompting. That's often what it is, as to what the situation is. And the call continually is to go back to God for the point of reference. If you're not sure, don't just speak what you think. Ask for discernment, no matter what the situation is. This is a stack of four coming up.

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really, really is amazing grace. God has not only given us grace to bring us to salvation and to cleanse us and to keep us, he has given us his grace in the areas of discernment. Here's a thought about discernment versus judgment. You know, our culture uses Matthew 7:1, judge not lest ye be judged, to promote a tolerance that all too often encourages acceptance of behavior that the Bible forbids. You hear of behavior that you know is sinful, and you want to speak out against it. People say, well, it's not up to you, don't judge. Judge not, lest ye be judged. Well, we know that that wasn't Jesus' intention at all when he said that. So what did Jesus mean when he told us not to judge? To judge means to separate, to pick out, to select, to choose what we think. What is our opinion? But by implication, it means to condemn and to punish and avenge or conclude for the situation that we've observed. That's what judging means. Discernment is something completely different. It's the work of the Holy Spirit in your mind, in your heart, helping you to not make short, quick decisions, final decisions, but giving us the internal call, groan, cry out, Holy Spirit, help me to understand exactly what this situation is. Then let me make a decision on what the outcome should be because you're leading me to it. That's where discernment comes in. It takes over the role of being the judge with the final sentence on whatever you're hearing. But it does not leave room either for any compromise when it comes to those behaviors that the Bible forbids.

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0: Saturday morning all across Australia on the 13th of January. It begins with J. I know what it is. Wait a minute. Yep. 13th of June 2026. Yes, it's just gone midnight in the west, 1:30 in the central states, and 2 o'clock in the east. And I'm glad that you're with us. We're talking about discernment versus judgment. What is discernment and what isn't it? Let me just talk about judgment first. Judgment assumes that the person judging has the power and the right to determine by themselves, on their own, what is good or bad in general, not just from their point of view. It usually comes from a reactive place inside of us, the knee jerk, when the doctor strikes the mallet on that joint. You know how it is? Boing! You, for the lower part of your leg, swings up. That's a knee-jerk response. It's an unconscious thing that we do. It carries the idea of having some level of discernment. But the unintended authority to make a final decision, usually condemnation. We need to surrender all of our situations, no matter where we are, whatever's happening, whether we're on our own or in other situations with other people, we need to trust that the Holy Spirit will give us His discernment, and that may be prompted in our own hearts, and we may be willing to let the Holy Spirit speak through us when it comes to situations that need discernment, not judgment. This is a new day.
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6: You must come to Him with a contrite spirit. You need His forgiveness, and you know that forgiveness always comes through the blood of Jesus Christ. The moment you're willing to ask with a contrite spirit and receive it, you are forgiven. That means that God no longer holds you guilty of that. But that does not mean that your confession has erased all the consequences, because the nature of sin is such, you can't erase all the consequences of it.
7: It's common for people to make the wrong assumption about forgiveness from God, thinking it means He also erases the consequences of their actions. Today on In Touch, the teaching ministry of Dr. Charles Stanley, we'll continue our study of 2 Samuel, looking at the way David's sin with Bathsheba impacted his whole life. Stay with us for a practical lesson about the continuing consequences of our conduct as In Touch continues.
6: 2 Samuel chapter 12, and I want us to read only a portion of chapter 12 here, because I want to take us through chapter 12 all the way through chapter 18 in discussing the consequences of his conduct. You recall in chapter 11 that David had reached the pinnacle of his ministry. He had been a king for 20 years in the nation of Israel. Been through all kinds of difficulties and heartaches, but triumphed over all of them. And in a moment of weakness, he saw Bathsheba taking a bath. He called her to himself. He went to bed with her, as the modern day lingo would say. And as a result, that was the beginning of a long period of heartache and consequences. And I want to say to you this evening, here is the most perfect example of the cost of one violation of God's principles. And no man ever paid such a price for one night's pleasure as David paid. It ought to be a lesson and a challenge and a warning to every single one of us that instant pleasure brings continuing consequences for our sin. So the 11th chapter gives an account of that. And then the 12th chapter begins, and the Lord sent Nathan unto David. And he came to him and said unto him, there were two men in one city. The 12th chapter begins, and the Lord sent Nathan unto David. And he came to him and said unto him,

over Israel, and I delivered thee out of the hand of Saul. I gave thee thy master's house and thy master's wives unto thy bosom, and gave thee the house of Israel and of Judah. And if that had been too little, I would moreover have given unto thee such things, that is, just about anything you wanted. Wherefore hast thou despised the commandment of the Lord to do evil in his sight? Thou hast killed Uriah the Hittite with the sword. You've taken his wife to be thy wife. You've slain him with the sword of the children of Ammon. Now therefore the sword shall never depart from thine house, because thou hast despised me and hast taken the wife of Uriah the Hittite to be thy wife. Thus saith the Lord, behold, I will raise up evil against thee out of thine own house. I will take thy wives before thine eyes and give them unto thy neighbor, and he shall lie with thy wives in the sight of this son. But thou did it secretly, but I will do this thing before all Israel and before the sun. He fulfilled that promise absolutely and exactly and precisely, and I want to show you tonight. And David said to Nathan, I have sinned against the Lord. And Nathan said to David, the Lord also hath put away thy sin. Thou shalt not die. Howbeit, because by this deed thou hast given great occasion to the enemies of the Lord to blaspheme, the child also that is born unto thee shall surely die. And what I want us to look at tonight are the continuing consequences of an act of sin. And I want to see, first of all, the sins that David committed, and then the consequences, and then I want to lay some principles down that'll help you see the consequences of sin in your life and in the life of your children. Now, in reality, David's primary sin was the sin of adultery with Bathsheba. Everything else that happened to him as a result of that. But the second thing he did, of course, was he had Uriah, Bathsheba's husband, killed in battle. And then out of a covetous heart, he took Bathsheba to be his wife. So we could say these are his three sins, or you could say his sin primarily was the sin of committing adultery with Bathsheba, and everything else that happened thereafter was the result of his original sin, because you see, sin breeds sin. It's very difficult to commit just one. Usually you either have to lie or do something to cover up the first one, so that brings the second one on, and then the third, the fourth, and like dominoes, your life begins to tumble, and that's exactly what happened to David. He could not commit one sin and isolate it and say, well, I just committed this sin and that's it, because one sin led to another. And that's true regardless of your age or regardless of the sin. It is the very nature of it. It's like dominoes. It'll wreck your whole life. Now, from one sin of committing adultery, and let's go ahead and say it's the second sin of being responsible for the murder of Uriah, and thirdly, coveting Uriah's wife and taking Bathsheba into his own household and making his wife, what happened as a result? What are the consequences of David's sin? So what I want to do is to take you through chapter 11 through 18 momentarily, and then come back to look at the principles that you and I need to examine here. All right, first of all, what was the first consequence of David's sin against Bathsheba? Well, the first thing was that Bathsheba became pregnant, and you can only hide that for a little while. Nobody knew what was happening. And yet she became pregnant, and she sent the word, the scripture says, in the chapter 11. She told David in verse 5, she said, I am with child. So that's the first consequence that he had to face. The second consequence he had to face was in chapter 12, in verse 7, when Nathan the prophet, God's prophet, who had been a prophet and who had been a counselor to David's, came to him and gave him this parable about the man with the lamb. And he said to David, David, you are the man. Thou art the man. So the second consequence was that God's prophet exposed David's sin to David. And it didn't take that long to permeate the whole household of David. The third consequence of his sin, Nathan told him what that consequence would be. He says, your enemies are going to blaspheme your God. When the enemies of Israel hear about this, that the king has committed adultery and has had the husband of the woman killed in battle, what are they going to do? But they are going to encourage themselves against the nation of Israel. The fourth thing that happens here in chapter 12 is that the baby dies. In verse 18, the child died.
Then the next thing that happens, and here's where David sinned.

0: sins begin to catch up with him exactly as he committed them. Chapter 13 says, if you'll notice in verse 1, it came to pass after this that Absalom, who was David's son, the son of David, had a fair sister whose name was Tamar, and Amnon, the son of David, loved her. So Amnon wants Tamar, and so he doesn't know how to work that out. So one of his friends, in verse 3, Jonadab was his name, a very subtle man. He said, look, here's what you do. You play like you're sick. Ask her to bring you some food and minister to you, and when you do, then you commit immorality with her. So he works all of this out, and the scripture says in verse 14 that he forced her, or he raped his half-sister or part-sister, one of David's children. Well, is this not exactly what David had done to Bathsheba? He took her unto himself, and he went to bed with her. Whether she wanted to or not, the scripture does not say, but he forced her. He had the right to do it in his own eyes because he was king and the king was sovereign. But David knew that he was also subject to Almighty God, who looked upon that not only as being displeasing to God, but a sinful act against God. But here's David's son doing the very same thing that David had done. All right, the result of that, the next thing that happens is in chapter 13, again, David's consequence coming back to him. Absalom plotted to kill Amnon. He told his servants, he said, now, we're going to get the king's servants together, and we're going to get them drunk. And he says, when I give you the word, you kill Amnon. Verse 28 of chapter 13. Now, Absalom had commanded his servants, saying, mark ye now, when Amnon's heart is merry with wine, when I say to you, smite Amnon, then kill him. Fear not, have not I commanded you to be courageous and to be valiant? So he kills him. As a result of that, in chapter 14, Absalom flees for his life. And he leaves Jerusalem, but then he finally comes back, but he's not able to see King David for 2 years. In the 14th chapter, in the 28th verse, so Absalom dwelt 2 full years in Jerusalem and saw not the king's face because he was responsible for killing Amnon. The next thing that happens is in chapter 15 is that Absalom becomes a little tired of being separated from the king, so he starts a rebellion. And he rebels against his own father, divides the nation of Israel, and the people begin to follow him. Verse 13 of chapter 15, and there came a message to David saying, the hearts of the men of Israel are after Absalom. And so, as a result of that, the next thing that happens in chapter 15, David is forced to flee Jerusalem for his life. Here he was the king, and all of a sudden his son has caused the rebellion, and now he's having to flee for his life. Well, the next thing that happens here, if you'll notice in chapter 16, verse 21, says, and then said Absalom to Ahithophel, give counsel among you what we shall do. And Ahithophel is one of his counselors along with some other people here. And Ahithophel said unto Absalom, go in unto thy father's concubines, the 10 that he left back there at his household, which he's left to keep the house, and all Israel shall hear that you are abhorred by your father. Then shall the hands of all that are with thee be strong. So here's what they did. They spread Absalom a tent upon the top of the house, and Absalom went in and committed adultery with his father's concubines in the sight of all Israel. And that's exactly what God said through Nathan was going to happen to him. Now, this is one night of pleasure. He's had to kill one man to cover up for it. The baby died. And then like dominoes, 1, 2, 3, right down the line, everywhere David turns, he finds himself suffering from the consequence of one sin. Then the scripture says in chapter 17, moreover, Ahithophel said to Absalom, let me now choose out 12,000 men, and I will arise and pursue after David this night. I will come upon him while he is weary and weak-handed, and will make him afraid, and all the people that are with him shall flee, and I will smite the king. That is, Ahithophel says, if you give me 12,000 men, I'll trace your father, David, down. I'll find him in a weak moment. I will kill him. David got word of what was happening, and so the scripture says that Joab, who has been his right-hand man through all these years and years of fighting against Saul, and now he's been a king for 20 years, Joab heard about it. So As a result of Absalom agreeing and sending Ahithophel and his troops, the troops of David and the troops of Ahithophel begin battle. And the scripture says that Absalom had long hair. He was galloping through the forest, and his hair caught in a limb, jerked him off his horse, and there he was hanging, and he couldn't get down. Nothing he could do about it. So someone came and told Joab, he said, Absalom has been caught by his hair, he's hanging, and he's helpless. The messenger said, but I wouldn't dare touch him. Joab said, tell me where he is. And so the scripture says that they told him, and verse 14 of chapter 18 said, then Joab said, I may not tarry thus with thee. And he took three darts or three javelins, and he thrust them through the heart of Absalom while he was yet alive in the midst of the oak. But you see, David couldn't say a whole lot about that, because isn't that exactly what he did to Uriah? Only he had somebody else to do his dirty work for him. So I've listed for you 12 consequences of one night's pleasure. And the Bible says, be sure your sin will do what? Will find you out. Friend, if you think you're going to sin against God and get away with it, you couldn't be further from the truth. There is no way. You say, yeah, but you know, I've done some things that nobody's heard about. You haven't heard the rest of the sermon. Because there is absolutely no way to escape disobedience and violation of God's word. And when I look to see the kind of immorality that has taken this country, and people are saying, well, you know, after all, what consequences are there? We don't see any consequences. They're all over the place, and they're multiplying every day. Now, there are lots of questions that rise as a result of the title of this message, and that is, the continuing consequences of our conduct. Now, our conduct can be good. And when our conduct is good, the consequences will be good. You could take almost all of these things and turn around for something good. But I'm giving this as a warning, not necessarily as an encouragement, but a warning. So I want to give you 7 statements. I want you to write them all down. Every single one of them is important. And Dad, I want you to get them down and teach them to your children. If you'll take this passage and rivet this truth into your kids' minds. At first they'll say, oh, Dad, you know, you must think I'm going out and getting myself in trouble. No, son, I'm going to tell you this so you won't do it. Not because I think you're going to, but because I don't want you to. I want to give you an honest, fair, biblical warning of the consequences of sin. And listen, it's bad to sin whether you're 15, 25, 45, 60, or 75. But there's some things when you become involved in at an early age, it'll wreck your whole life. All right, now let's think about something so you won't get confused now. Let's look at the background for a moment. We're talking about one man's sin. We're talking about the consequences of that sin. Now listen, all sin is not alike. All sin won't have 12 consequences. Some of them will have more than that. And I want you to listen carefully, so because you're going to have 2 or 3 questions that I'm going to answer in these 7 statements. So I want you to write them down, and then let's discuss them. All right. The first one is this. That the continuing consequences of our sin, and if you want to abbreviate that after the first statement, CCS, the continuing consequences of our sin is a biblical principle. You cannot avoid it, and you cannot escape it, and I want to show you why I want to say that strongly in a moment. But if you recall in Galatians chapter 6 and beginning in verse 7, he says, be not deceived. Now watch that. Be not deceived. This world is totally deceived. If you think because nobody knows about your sin that you've gotten away with it, you are deceived. If you think because you've committed the same thing 3, 4, 5, 6, 7, 8, 9, 10 times and it looks like you're not suffering and you think you've gotten away with it, you are deceived. Be not deceived, God is not mocked, because a man who thinks he's getting away with sin is mocking God. God, you said I couldn't, but ha, ha, ha, yes, I did. Nobody knows about it but me, and nobody's suffering. I've gotten away with it. He says, if you think you've gotten away with sin, he says, God is not mocked. You are deceived, for whatsoever a man soweth, that shall he, what? Reap. Now, let me give you my little 3 points on that I give you all the time. Maybe you can remember it. We reap what? We reap what we sow, what? More than we sow, and what? Later than we sow. And is not that exactly true of David? He reaped what he sowed, murder, adultery, deceit. He reaped more than he sowed one night and the next 20 years of his life. He suffered. And he reaped later than he sowed. He was reaping years after he had sown. Now, you and I need to understand that the reason that's true, if you and I can get away with sin, we're mocking God. God says, you cannot. We say, oh, yes, we did. That is to mock God. Whatsoever a man sows, that shall he reap. So that the continuing consequences of our sin is a biblical principle, and it cannot be altered under any circumstance by anybody, regardless of who you are, because it is a decree of God. Second statement. CCS, the continuing consequences of sin is an act of divine chastisement. It is an act of divine chastisement to correct us. The continuing consequences of sin is a divine act of chastisement to correct us. Now, look, if you will, in Hebrews chapter 12 for a moment. You recall what he says about our attitude toward the Lord's chastisement. He says in verse 5, have you forgotten the exhortation which speaks unto you as unto children? My son, despise not thou the chastening of the Lord, nor faint when thou art rebuked of him. For whom the Lord loveth, he chasteneth, and he scourges every man whom he receives. If you endure chastening, God dealeth with you as with sons, for what son is he whom the father chasteneth not? Now, the reason God sends continuous consequences for our sin is in order to do what? To correct us. If he didn't, what would we do? We just keep on doing the same old thing. We would mock God. If God didn't send his chastening hand to trace us down, we keep on doing the same old thing. And I want to tell you, my friend, God's chastising hand usually doesn't come the way you expected, when you expected, or the manner in which you had expected to come. It is oftentimes in the most unexpected ways, the most unexpected timing. But God sends these continuing consequences to do what? To catch us, stop us dead in our track, and turn us around, or we keep on doing the same old thing. So then listen, the consequences, watch this, the consequences of our sin is an act of love on the part of God to stop us dead in our track and correct us. Listen, not to punish us. Punishment is what God does to the wicked. To children, he chastens us. Listen, punishment is vindication because of sin and disobedience. Chastisement always has as its ultimate goal correction. Correction, not anger, correction. Chastisement is an act of love. The ultimate objective is correction.
1: 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Do you tell God what you want, or do you ask Him what He wants for you? With Insight for Believers, here's a moment with Charles Stanley.
0: We all have desires. Some of them are good. Some of them may not be so good. They tell a lot about us. Desires are from God. The capacity to desire and to want is from God. But it's to be sanctified. That is, it is to be controlled. Our desires are to be controlled with the Spirit. Do these desires fit God's plan and purpose for my life? Now, some desires would fit one person but wouldn't fit another, because God's purpose and plan for everybody is not the same. But righteous desires, of course, are always the desires that God would have us to have in our life.
2: And when a person chooses to do otherwise, what happens is they are moving in a direction that's going to get them in trouble. You have to be careful what you want, because you may get it. And you can get some desires that absolutely are totally ungodly. And it's very evident if you look around all the sinful things and the wickedness and the vileness that's going on and the corruption and the dishonesty and the immoral things. Many people are getting the desires of their heart. They don't know yet, some of them, but many of them do, that it leads to emptiness, pain, suffering, heartache, disappointment, and sometimes destruction and death. But all of that is the result of desires that are fleshly, worldly, corrupt, and harmful. So the warning is there that we have to be careful what we desire. He says, delight yourself in the Lord. He'll give you the desires of your heart. So when he says he'll give us the desires of our heart, that is not an open door to anything and everything that we want. So I have a responsibility to delight myself in the Lord.
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It would be foolish for me to say, well, I know how you people feel as listeners. Listeners all over the country, different situations, different opinions on life, so many differences, and yet there are things that we need to be centralized on, and one of them is discernment. We talked about judgment just before. And if we judge, it assumes that we feel that we have the power and the right to determine what's good or bad. Discernment, however, is more personal and a conscious approach to a situation. It's the cognitive ability of a person to distinguish what is appropriate or inappropriate. With discernment, we make good choices for ourselves, and we attempt to do the same for the good of others. Discernment is described as keen perception, insight, and acumen. When faced with situations that are doubtful, we need to pray that God would give us the discernment. After all, it is listed as one of the gifts of the Holy Spirit to the believers. We need to pray that we have that discernment, which is God's appointed way of dealing with the situation that's at hand. We ourselves have no right to judge, because judgment means a final verdict, and final verdict can be awful. We need to be discerning, not compromising, but discerning, listening within our hearts, within our minds, within our souls. What is the Holy Spirit saying in this? And when the prompting comes, we speak what we feel is God's answer to the situation that we're facing. Let's not just assume that we can, off the cuff, make something that is true discernment without being submitted to the Holy Spirit.

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1: Consider the words of Paul in Ephesians chapter 3, verses 17 and 18. I pray that you may have power to grasp how wide and long and high and deep is the love of Christ. Thomas Aquinas was one of the most prolific writers and thinkers of the Middle Ages. His Summa Theologica is one of history's most exhausting and enduring theologies. But Aquinas never finished it because of something that happened on December the 6th, 1273, that caused him to quit writing. All that I have written seems to be like straw, he said, compared to what has now been revealed to me. Exactly what was revealed remains a mystery, but that one revelation surpassed all the knowledge he'd acquired. No matter your IQ, that's what you need. You're not smart enough to reason your way to God. You need the spirit of wisdom and revelation. Nothing will change your outlook or even alter your personality like a revelation of God's love. But it's so diametrically different from the way we give and receive love on a human level. First of all, His love is unconditional. There's nothing you can do to make God love you more or less because He already loves you perfectly, eternally. Even when you don't reciprocate His love, it doesn't deter, deflect, or diminish His love. It accentuates it. Romans 5 verse 8 says, "While we were still sinners, Christ died for us." It's easy to love others when they're at their best, but when they're at their worst, not so much. But that's the true test of true love. Our love tends to be reactive, but God's love is proactive. He loves us when we least expect it and least deserve it. Pray for a revelation of God's love, part two. That's Vision's Word for Today.
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sure that somewhere along the line in your walk of faith, you would have heard the name John Wesley. And you would probably know what an amazing man he was and the influence that he had on the church in his age. And he said this, "Faith is the divine evidence whereby the spiritual person discerns God and the things that are truly of God. And that includes our decision making. We need to discern what the things of God are in our decision making. We have to make decisions all the time. Sometimes they're most simple and obvious, just by our way of life. Do I go to the shops right now, or will I go in a little while? But if we are totally submitted to God, it may be that our lives are protected enough that when we have a choice, even of what time will I go now or will I go later, you may find ultimately that God had been preventing you from something like an accident because you discerned something that God was saying to you. He was saying, don't go just now. And then in 10 minutes time, okay, you feel that you can go. Sometimes there's a distraction. You think, why was I distracted? I was on my way out the front door and I was distracted by something. And you go back and you attend to that and then you go on your way. And you find out later on that had you been there in the situation or the position or location where you had intended to be, something may have been dramatically wrong with that place, that time. We need to attune our or reattune our life of faith with the discernment of God that he offers to us. And we will be truly stepping in the footsteps of where our heavenly Savior is leading us. Your guidance will be truly of God.

Saturday morning, the 13th of June 2026. And it's just gone 3 o'clock in the east, 2:30 in the central states, and 1 o'clock in the west. And we're talking this morning about discernment, what it is and what it isn't. Here's a thought from Andrew Strom. Instead of repentance, people are seeking after and getting all sorts of counterfeit spiritual experiences and advice. There seems to be almost no discernment at all. We need to be closely involved in our lives with the Holy Spirit in not only our ability to repent when he prompts us to say, you have done something that's outside of my will. So often we'll go off and talk to somebody else first. And quite often you will get, because you're not really turning to God first, you're turning to others. You'll get all sorts of counterfeit spiritual advice or even experiences. And that's a problem. Right now, in these days, because of the ease of all sorts of advice being able to be obtained, there seems to be almost no discernment at all. Hardline judging? Oh, yes. That's something that earns that retort from someone who say, judge not lest you be judged. But there seems to be almost no discernment where you allow the Holy Spirit to be the leader and to be the one who makes the judgment as he gives to you, to that discernment in all and every situation. Even in our own lives when we find that we fall into temptation and we make our own assumptions. No, let's go to the Holy Spirit and discern, fully understand in God's way what has just happened in our life and the reason we need to repent, fully understand in God's way what has just happened in our life and the reason

0: for answers. Big questions about life, purpose and meaning.
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2: 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Individuals, churches and businesses, like Quick Bulk Haulage Logistics, hauling grain, fertiliser and gravel. 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
3: In 2 Corinthians chapter 5, verse 17, it says, "If anyone belongs to Christ, they are a new creation. The old things have gone, everything is made new." That was 2 Corinthians chapter 5, verse 17.
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4: You spend more waking hours with people you're colleagues with than you do with your husband, wife or children or whatever, whatever it is.
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0: conversation and yawn and stress. You're listening to Messages of Hope and I'm Jo Chamberlain. Today I have with me Craig and Susan from Engage Work Faith, a South Australian organisation dedicated to connecting people with faith in the workplace. So welcome, Craig and Susan.
1: Thanks for having us.
2: Yes, thank you very much.
0: It is a pleasure. So tell us, why does the organisation Engage Work Faith exist?
1: We exist really because at the end of the day, Jesus wants to transform every part of your life. So we're saying if that's the case, then there's room for a ministry like this to try and help people when they're out in the workspace.
0: I can imagine that for most of us, we spend more time in the workforce than we do in most other places, don't we?
1: You spend more waking hours with people you're colleagues with than you do with your husband, wife or children or whatever it is.
0: So Susan, your role with Engage Work Faith is to support women in the workforce. Why is this so important to you?
2: Quite a lot of women are part-time workers, so they also have a volunteer role, if you like to put it like that, in the household, perhaps with their ageing parents and, of course, with their young children. And they're torn between trying to keep their workplace open. Economically, they need to go back to work, and also they want to keep their options open for promotion.
1: And you're playing catch-up ball every week on what everybody found out. Over 5 days, you've got to find out over three or
2: that's
1: something.
2: That's right.
0: And you come back on a Monday morning and things have been discussed without you and then all of a sudden you have to catch up. In between then and then, I've had to deal with excursions, swimming forms, all these sorts of things. And then I have to take the mum hat off and put the exec hat on. And
2: yes. I remember one woman saying to me, I'm so stressed. I have to put 5 different food groups in my child's lunchbox and it gets checked. So you can't just put the packet of this and a packet of that. It was more the organic original stuff, but it just created this extra stress for her. So looking at ways of honouring your family, but also where do you get your identity? It's not in the perfect house. It's not in the perfect this. It's actually understanding that Christ values you. So how will that outwork itself in your home and in the workplace?
3: Jump in the shower and the blood starts pumping. Out on the streets, the traffic starts jumping. With folks like me on the job from 9 to 5.
0: You're listening to Messages of Hope, and we're talking about the challenges of balancing work with the rest of life. Craig, you run the organisation Engage Work Faith. What have you noticed about challenges that working people face?
1: I was a pastor in a city church, and I had a congregation of, at that stage, when I got to Adelaide, yuppies is what you call them. Basically, double income, no kids. I had that sort of congregation. And they forced me to think about work. What I was seeing was how difficult it was and how

0: much work they had to put into applying their faith into that setting. And sometimes, because it was so hard, you also had people switch off and just live a siloed life at work. So they just go in and do what they had to do in their work and then get out and keep their head down.
1: So do you have any examples of someone who's been able to connect their work and their faith well?
0: There's a guy who's a top chef in one of the hotels here in South Australia. He's a brilliant chef. But when I asked him, how does he go at being the head chef in his kitchen? He said, you do realise that most kitchens, they're horrible environments. Everyone gets critiqued. And he said they're shift workers, so they don't often have very good relationships. So he said, in my kitchen, what I wanted to do was I wanted to bring them together. I wanted to praise them when they did things well. I wanted to clap them when we got it right as a team. And I wanted to show them what Christ was like. Every morning he would get them together from the night before and say, last night we were under a lot of pressure, but Jeremy here, he did an amazing job with those desserts, getting them out. And he would name the things. And he actually lifted that whole atmosphere. And I think, what a great thing for a Christian to do.
1: To actually think that just that attitude itself actually transforms the environment that they're in.
0: Yeah.
1: That's amazing.
0: And if you're the person eating in the restaurant, I'd rather eat food from people who are happy than people who are stressed and arguing.
1: I can imagine even a high stress environment, everything's really quick. But I love the idea of just having that one person that champions either the faith or just that atmosphere of you are loved, you're accepted, I care about you. It makes for a good working environment. Mm. Do you think that people are open to talking and thinking about faith while at work? Might there be some opposition to hearing any sort of Christian message in the workplace?
2: I think people are anti the big rally and the big kind of thumping on the desk. And I think the world has become postmodern, or my truth is just as important as your truth. Mm. So I think understanding the culture and understanding that person's truth is just as important. And how do you actually speak into that? And that's really quite a challenge.
0: It's a humble posture to your relationships with people, because even that hostility you talk about, I think that's breaking away, and underneath that are generations who they're actually hungry and they're actually thinking, I don't know whether consumerism really works. I don't know whether really I've got to where I needed to be. I thought it would take me till 65, but I've got there at 35. So what is there now that I can do with my life? So there's a lot more spiritual hunger out there. I think people are asking questions less about how Christianity is not true. They're saying things more like, what's my purpose? What's my meaning here in this world? Where am I planning my time into for significance? Though they're more personal meaning sort of issues. That's the big shift, I think, in faith. And people are trying to say, who am I really?
1: And I guess that's the challenge these days when you do have so much choice out there. And like you were saying about, this is my truth, that's your truth. When we start adopting our truths, what we are faced with is so many options. It's not like an either or, it's which faith is it? Is it a faith, or is it just believing in nature? Is it believing in something else? Is it believing in science? But what I'm encountering more and more are just the people who are just feeling that sense of something's missing. When they're faced with a crisis, when they're faced with a challenge, they go, I can't do this on my own, so then what else is there? There's got to be something more that I can lean into that's going to help me through the big life questions.
0: It's almost like that transcendence, that they're looking for something beyond themselves and this world. When I was

0: So how do you bridge that gap between work and faith?
1: I think some of the things we're talking about, which is getting people to understand that to follow Jesus is a holistic thing. What does it mean for me to be a Christian in this setting here? It might mean that I need to put some time in and get to know these people. It may mean that when nobody else empties the dishwasher, I empty the dishwasher and I don't make a big song and dance about it.
2: Yes, I think that's important. Your life and the way you live it needs to shine, as perhaps for some people quite different. So if it's the 5 o'clock drinks, you might go, but you might not stay till 12 o'clock at night. So you might go to socialise and then it's time to go home because you want to go home to your family. So you actually, you don't ignore that, but it's something that you make a conscious decision. I'll just meet with my mates and then I'll go home.
0: It's interesting that you mentioned about like the workplace drinks, and sometimes the best conversations come out of, even when you're in those environments and you're the one stable person that they can come and talk to. My husband had that experience where it was just one of his workmates came up to him randomly and said, "Oh, I just love how you're a Christian and I can talk to you about anything." And my husband said, "Oh, I didn't know that he knew I was a Christian." And you go, what was it about his nature that said, "I'm a Christian"? He was always there when his friend needed somebody or his colleague needed somebody to talk to. When there was a crisis, he remained calm. When there was a need, he was there to offer support and to unpack the dishwasher. He would be the servant in the organisation. And I guess if you're putting on the Christian values, people pick up on that and they go, there's something different about this person, but in a good way.
2: Yes, that's right.
0: How can we be mindful of people who just don't want to engage with Christians?
1: You've got to be patient. I think you've got to have a good dose of grace, gracious response to things, and you've got to be in there for the long haul. There's one situation I can think of, and change the names, but let's say Daniel and Michael. Daniel's a uni lecturer, and he works alongside Michael, who's a uni lecturer, and they've been in the same department. He prays for him every week in a small group that he goes to. Whenever they get anywhere near something Christian, he says, "I'm an atheist, and I've come to that conclusion after a lot of thinking." Just last year, Daniel came to me and he said, "We had a really hard meeting, department meeting, and everyone cleared out, and then it was just Michael and I there." And Michael said to me, "I think I've got a hole in my heart, and I think you know how I can fix it." So he just said, "Let's read the Bible together." So they just started reading the Bible together. Come a year on, they've read through most of the New Testament with each other. The guy says, "I need to find a church." So then Daniel goes around and helps him look for a good church to be in. And the guy gets baptized in the sea at Easter with his family. It doesn't always end up like that. But the attitude of the Christian and the way Daniel operated is, I think, a model and instructive. Christianity doesn't walk into the room when I come into the room. God may have been walking with that person for years in a whole range of scenarios.
2: Yes, absolutely agree. I think we're all on a faith journey, and I think we need to be curious about other people, be curious about our own faith. So I think that humble approach is really important, and understanding that sometimes it's being with people that we don't normally associate with as well. Mm. So we need to get out of our own middle-class bubble as well sometimes.
0: So what has God got to say about work? Is there anything in the Bible that helps us to frame what healthy work should look like?
1: Because I'm a Christian, that does frame the way I think about work. So there's God in Genesis 2 with dirt under his fingernails putting a garden together for us to develop, not just maintain, but to develop and do more with. So that's the sort of world he's given us. Then we see the first thing that goes wrong is, among other things, is work when we step away from him in Genesis 3. So work is messed up and it sucks after that. And then we see Jesus steps into the world and goes, "I'm here to do my Father's work." And what does he do? He goes to the cross and restores the possibility of a relationship with that creator that we're in the garden with. And then he says, "And I'll come back, and then all your work will add up to something." So I think that alone is something that if Christians understood in their head when they're working, they're radically different from the people around them. People are working for all sorts of reasons. They're paying their mortgage. They're worried about something. They're trying to get ahead in their career. They are annoyed that someone got a step up ahead of them. And then when things go wrong, the world's against me and all that stuff. The Christian could just witness in their difference of how they understand work because of their relationship with God. You say, you're having a bad day? Why do you think it happens this way?
0: And I think us Christians, we're not immune to the same challenges that other people face. Like, we all experience shame, guilt, frustration, brokenness, pain, suffering, death.
1: Things not working properly.
0: Yeah, just the simple, like, I've had a bad day. Christians get that too. But it's our response to that that we can then speak to go, we could fall to pieces, or we could turn to God as a loving, gracious God with his arms of forgiveness, his love and tenderness for us, our identity and worth within him. Our lives can be transformed just by thinking about this one other element of my life that could make such a difference and bring me hope.
1: I think Tim Keller says Christians can make some of the best workers in this world precisely because they are not overly attached to it at the end of the day.
0: Thanks, Craig. That's a really insightful comment and a great way to finish the program today. Thank you, Craig and Susan from Engage Work Faith for sharing with us today. 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I'm Jo Chamberlain. I hope you can join us again next week for another Message of Hope, sharing hope in the world today.
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is a point that is shared a lot in counseling classes or something like that. It is often shared, and this is what it says. The first point of wisdom is to discern that which is false. The second is to know that which is true. We need to discern that which is false, but secondly, we need to know that which is true. According to the Word of God, He is the Spirit of truth. And we need to depend so much more on the Holy Spirit to guide us in all situations. You will hear that sort of point of view, and it is very good for you if you are ever doing a class on counseling or leadership. The first point of wisdom is to discern that which is false. The second is to know, underline that, to know which is true, because we are living submitted to the Holy Spirit in our lives.

0: Here's someone else who's made Vision part of their family.
1: And the client says, "What's that station?" "It's Vision Christian Radio." He says, "That's good music." He said, "All that other stuff those young blokes play, that's angry music." He said, This is good. This is peaceful."
0: Helping you look to God daily. Vision.

I recently took a few weeks off just to go and be on my own with my dog, on my own in a private place, and just be able to read and pray. And I came across a book which was an account of the Smith Wigglesworth Crusade in New Zealand. And it was just a record of all that had happened and then some of the teaching of Smith Wigglesworth at that time in those meetings. And I've just recently found this thought from Smith Wigglesworth on this situation of discernment. He said, "To discern spirits, we must dwell with him who is holy, and he will give the revelation and unveiling of the mask of satanic power on all lines." We need to be constantly recognizing that we must be using the open line of contact with the Holy Spirit within us at all times. Discernment is one of those things that we need most of all. It helps us in our fellowship with other Christians. It helps us when we see or are asked to take part in something, to correct something that is, or take on a need within the church. We need to make sure that we are getting the discernment from He who is holy in our lives, and receive a revelation that will unveil the mask of satanic power with it, which would have you to make judgment in all situations, usually judgment that comes without grace, without concern, without the leading of the Holy Spirit. Let's make sure that God is guiding us and we are surrendering to that, submitting to His guidance in all situations.

0: Whether you're working the night shift or not sleeping so well, Phil Dunk has you covered. This is Overnights on Vision.
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0: 4 o'clock in the east, 3:30 in the central states, and 2 o'clock in the west on this Saturday morning, the 13th of June. And we're talking this morning as we go through on the subject of discernment. What is it? What isn't it? Well, here's a thought. Know your holy God intimately. How many of us find time to set aside a period where we can sit and meditate upon God? We can talk intimately with Him in prayer. Conversational prayer is just refreshing, and it's just what God wants. We should know our holy God intimately, because when you have seen His glory and His holiness and His love by drawing close to Him in prayer, then you can usually see through any of the counterfeits of life, because you know and discern the real thing so well. You want me to read that again? I will. When you have seen His glory, His holiness, and His love by drawing close to Him in prayer, then you can usually see through any counterfeits, because you know and fully discern the real thing so well. Let's make sure that we're keeping very close contact with God. The enemy is out to deceive believers in ways that possibly have never been released upon the world in the past. These are days of evil. Days when good is proclaimed to be bad and bad is proclaimed to be good. If we follow through that, our discernment will be completely out of sync with God's ideal for you. Let's make sure that we are keeping ourselves into a holy and intimate relationship with God through His Holy Spirit and His Word. God's Word is always true.
1: This is a new day. Everything first day with hope.
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8: When the storms of life hit, as they do, right, what we do is that instinctively we grab a life vest. 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So you have to ask yourself then, who exactly is the Lord of our lives? Hi, I'm Bernie Diamond, and thank you so much for joining me again on Christianity Works. Today we're heading into the final message in this series called On Solid Ground, and right now, today, it's time to choose your king. And please do stay tuned, because in just a few minutes, I'll be sharing something truly special with you to help you live in victory on those days when the daily grind of life just seems to be grinding away at you more than it should be. Over these last few weeks, we've been looking at what it means to get our feet back on solid ground in life. You know, when we go through storms, we're bobbing around like a tiny little boat floundering on an angry sea. And sometimes we don't know our feet back on solid ground in life. You know, when we go through storms, we're bobbing around like a tiny little boat floundering on an angry

they were evil guys, and they got their just rewards, and the nation of Israel, who struggled with their God. And if you've got a Bible, grab it and open it up. Over these last 3 weeks, we've been looking at the first seven chapters of the book of 1 Samuel. Now, 1 Samuel appears, I guess, about a third of the way through the Old Testament. We're going to finish off that series today with the crux of what this is all about. We're going to have a look at the decision that ultimately determines whether our feet are on solid ground or not. It's a decision between the obvious and the not so obvious. What is it that you and I can decide to do that will absolutely ensure that no matter what comes our way, our feet are on solid ground? Now, the pivot of this whole story, the contrast between Hannah on the one hand and Hophni and Phinehas and their dad Eli on the other, happens, if you remember the verse, if you've been with us over these last few weeks, in 1 Samuel chapter 2, verse 30, where God says, "Those who honour me, I will honour, but those who despise me will be treated with contempt." I'm going to pick up that story today. The priests are dead. They've got their just rewards. Hannah's son, she couldn't have a son, remember, but she now has a son. He's grown up. Samuel is the judge and the prophet and the leader over all of Israel. Now, that's a really important concept because they didn't have a king. All the other nations had a king, but Israel did not, because Israel's system of government was a theocracy. That meant that God was their king, and God appointed judges and prophets to declare his word over the people of Israel. So he administered justice. This was Samuel. He was a prophet who declared the will of God, and God was the king to the people. Now, that was unique among the nations, and as we saw over the last few weeks, when they honoured God, when they obeyed him, that nation's feet was on solid ground. Now, the story takes an interesting twist. We're going to pick it up in chapter 8 of the book of 1 Samuel. Here's how it goes. When Samuel became old, he made his sons judges over Israel. The name of his firstborn son was Joel, and the name of his second was Abijah, and they were judges in Beersheba. Yet his sons didn't follow in his ways, but turned aside after gain. They took bribes and they perverted justice. Then all the elders of Israel gathered together and they came to Samuel at Ramah. And they said to Samuel, "You're old and your sons don't follow in your ways. Appoint for us then a king to govern over us like the other nations." But this displeased Samuel when they said, "Give us a king to govern us." So Samuel prayed to the Lord. And the Lord said to Samuel, "Listen to the voice of the people in all that they say to you, for they have not rejected you, but they've rejected me from being king over them. Just as they have done to me from the day that I brought them up out of Egypt to this day, forsaking me, serving other gods, so also they're doing to you. Now then, listen to their voice. Only you shall solemnly warn them and show them the ways of the king who shall reign over them." So Samuel reported all the words of God to the people who are asking him for a king. He said, "These will be the ways of the king who'll reign over you. He'll take your sons and appoint them to his chariots and to be his horsemen and to run before his chariots. And he'll appoint for himself commanders of thousands and commanders of fifties. And some will plough his ground and reap his harvest and to make his implements of war and the equipment of his chariots. He'll take your daughters to be perfumers and cooks and bakers. He will take the best of your fields and vineyards and olive orchards and give them to his courtiers. He will take 1/10 of your grain and of your vineyards and give them to his officers and courtiers. He will take your male and female slaves and the best of your cattle and donkeys and put them to his work. He'll take 1/10 of your flocks and you shall be his slaves. And in that day you will cry out because of your king whom you have chosen for yourselves, but the Lord will not answer you in that day." But the people refused to listen to the voice of Samuel, and they said, "No, we're determined to have a king over us so that we may also be like the other nations and that our king may govern us and go out before us and fight our battles." Isn't it interesting? All this time, you go right back to the slavery when Israel was in slavery in Egypt and God released them through some major miracles and through the parting of the Red Sea and then into the promised land, and they captured the land battle after battle. All this time, there was a simple, simple principle that God honors those who honor him. And God did, and God won the battles for them, and God delivered them. And now they reject their king, their God, who is able and willing to bless them and to protect them. Why? Well, actually, first, they blame Samuel's sons. And no doubt there's something in that. But actually, we find out the reason towards the end of that verse. Look again at the passage we've just read, verses 19 and 20 of chapter 8. But the people refused to listen to the voice of Samuel. They said, "No, we are determined to have a king over us so that we also may be like other nations and that our king may govern us and go to battle and fight our battles for us." They wanted to be like all the other nations.

nations. Now let's think about that. Israel is unique. God is their king. He promised them the promised land. He has the power to make it happen. Whenever they honor him, he does make it happen. And yet they want to reject him. Why? So that they can be like all the other nations. Is that stupid or what? None of the other nations have an invincible God as their king. So why do they want to be like the other nations? Because in the heat of the battle, they want a king they can see. A king of flesh and blood. Their enemies have a king at the head of their army, so they want one too. And they prepared to give up the perfect power of the King of Kings for a poor substitute so that they can have a king that they can see. How often do we do that? How often do we put our faith in things that we can see in our investment portfolio to provide wealth, which is fine until the economy goes belly up, in our career, which is fine until our health fails, in other people, which is fine until they desert us or fail us? See, when we hit a storm, you know what we want to do? We want to reach out and put a life preserver on instead of go to the one who can stop the storm. We want something we can see and touch and feel instead of putting our faith in the one whom we can't see. A favorite scripture you hear people quote is 2 Corinthians chapter 5, verse 7, that says we walk by faith and not by sight. And that's great until the storm hits, when we'll definitely go for something that we can see and touch and feel ahead of someone we can only see by faith. We'll pick that any time. And that's the point when we step off solid ground onto a stormy ocean. I'm Bernie Diamond, and you're listening to Christianity Works. Hey, life can be hard work some days, and as that daily grind just kind of grinds away at us, it's easy to forget that Jesus died and rose again to give us victory over our sin, over our circumstances. Victory. That's why every video message that we produce here at Christianity Works is available on our YouTube channel. The daily fresh devotional videos, the weekly in-depth half-hour Christianity Works teaching messages, and even some in-the-moment, close-to-the-action videos that I shoot every now and then. 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It's simply amazing how powerfully the Spirit of God can move through even just a short video message. I guess we shouldn't be surprised. After all, the Word of God is alive and active. Amen? So I'd love to encourage you too to live your life in victory. Again, the web address of our YouTube channel is christianityworks.tv. Now let's head straight back into the Word of God, because honestly, He's always up to something good in our lives. Yeah, just like Israel, we want to be just like everyone else some days, just normal, everyday people who put our faith in things that we can touch and feel. It's something the Apostle Paul rejected. Have a listen, 2 Corinthians chapter 5, beginning at verse 1. He says, "We know that if the earthly tent we live in is destroyed, we have a building from God, a house not made with hands, eternal in the heavens. For in this tent we groan, longing to be clothed with our heavenly dwelling, if indeed, when we have taken it off, we will not be found naked. For while we are still in this tent, we groan under our burden, because we wish not to be unclothed, but to be further clothed, so that what is mortal may be swallowed up by life. He who has prepared us for this very thing is God, who has given us His Spirit as a guarantee. So we are always confident, even though we know that while we're at home in the body, we are away from the Lord, for we walk by faith, not by sight." Yes, we do have confidence, and we would rather be away from the body and at home with the Lord. See, here Paul's talking about the struggle between the temporal and the eternal, between what we can see and what we can't see. And Paul's saying, look, I've got a body, I've got a tent, but one day that's going to pass away. And my faith isn't in the here and now. My faith is in God. I walk by faith, not by sight. It's about where he puts his confidence. Now, let me tell you how easy it is to appoint an earthly king, like what Israel was trying to do, and to reject the King of Kings, even when we're out and about doing God's work. This ministry that I'm involved in, Christianity Works, it's been going for 50 years out of Australia. And yet, when I took over 4 years ago, there were hardly any people supporting the ministry. It had almost no income. It was going broke. There were no programs going to air. And 4 years ago,
It's still pretty fresh. It's not long ago. I remember the panic attacks over finances. You see the money dwindling away and wondering when we're going to go broke, not if, but when. You see, what I was doing, I wanted a big bank balance, something that would provide security that I could see. And I had to turn away from that. I had to put my trust in God alone. And these days, sometimes, let me tell you, things are still very, very tight. And whilst I do my part in all of that as a good steward of the money that supporters entrust to the ministry, over and over and over and over again, let me tell you, as we've done our best just to simply honour God in all that we do here in the Ministry of Christianity Works, He has honoured us. It's as simple as that. Now, let's get back to the story and find out where the real problem was here with Israel and the kingship of God. Well, Israel got its very first king, like all the other nations, and God, through the prophet Samuel, appointed Saul. Let's have a look at it in the first couple of verses of chapter 9 of the book of 1 Samuel. There was a man of Benjamin whose name was Kish, son of Abiel, son of Zeror, son of Bechoroth, son of Aphia, a Benjaminite, a man of wealth. He had a son whose name was Saul, a handsome young man. There was not a man among the people of Israel more handsome than he. He stood head and shoulders above everyone else. So the prophet hears from God, and God says Saul is the king. If they want a king, they're going to get Saul. And initially, at least, after he's anointed, Saul has success, because even though God was rejected by his people in favor of Saul, God is a God of grace, and he continued to honor them and bless them, even though he warned them of how the king would turn out. And we saw that before the break. See, sometimes when we reject the kingship of God in our lives and choose something else, career or wealth or whatever it is, initially we have some success. But as we'll see later, Saul ended up in abject failure. In fact, Saul, if you want to read it in 1 Samuel chapter 31, committed suicide in the middle of battle. It's easy for you and me to say, well, what's the problem here? It's probably not a bad thing that they had a king to lead the nation. What's the problem? I do have to invest and plan for my retirement, sure. But do we do it under the kingship of God? When God's calling us to give a substantial amount of our money to, let's say, the poor, do we do that? Or do we sock it away for our retirement? Who or what do we put our trust in? Who or what do we submit to? Listen again to what Samuel said to Israel. 1 Samuel chapter 10, beginning at verse 17. Samuel summoned the people to the Lord at Mizpah. And he said to them, thus says the Lord, the God of Israel, I brought you up out of Egypt. I rescued you from the hand of the Egyptians and from the hand of all the kingdoms that were oppressing you. But today you have rejected your God, the God who saves you from all your calamities and all your distresses. And you have said no, but set a king over us. That's the problem. They rejected their God. They rejected the great unseen for a king who is far inferior to God, but whom they could see. See, despite all that they knew that God had brought them out of Egypt. They knew that he'd rescued them from the Egyptians. They knew that he'd rescued them from all their oppressors. God said, I did all that. Couldn't you see that I was your king? Couldn't you see that I am worthy of your trust? Couldn't you see that with me, you have your feet on solid ground? Couldn't you see that? No, they couldn't see. And no, some days we can't see it either. We're blinded by the dazzle of what this world has to offer. Never ceases to amaze me, you know, in times of economic prosperity. People behave as though there's no tomorrow. They put their faith in the money they're earning and their stock portfolios that are growing and the house that's mortgaged up to the hilt and the new car and all that stuff. But then, when the economy eventually takes a dive, as mind you, it always does, they cry out and scream at the price of petrol and the high interest rates and the risk of losing their home. Can I tell you something? You can't live a life of peace if you're putting your trust in an inferior king. You can't have security when you put your faith in those things that will fail. You can't. I can't. It just doesn't work. I'm Bernie Diamond, and you're listening to Christianity Works. Look, life has its ups and downs. When we feel like the ground beneath our feet is crumbling, as though God's unbreakable promises don't apply to us, the challenges we're facing can appear absolutely impossible to overcome. That's why I'd so love to send you a free copy of my latest book, Victory Over Impossible Odds.
And with the life application questions at the end of each chapter, you'll be able to chew things over to really apply God's word right into the circumstances you're facing today. Because God's word, man, it is alive and active. Amen. So I'm praying that through this book, he'll help you discover his powerful faithfulness amidst life's troubles. You can request your free copy at ChristianityWorks.com. You'll see that offer right there toward the top of the homepage. Click on it, pop in your name and email, and that ebook will be on its way to your inbox in just seconds. That web address again is ChristianityWorks.com. Now, let's get back into God's Word. I want to take us right back now to the beginning of this series, to the first chapter of 1 Samuel. It's the story of a simple woman called Hannah. She was one of Elkanah's two wives. The other wife, Peninnah, had children. Hannah had none. And if you've ever been in that situation where you can't have kids or you know someone in that situation, you know how incredibly painful that is. And to make it worse, the other wife, Peninnah, would give Hannah a hard time over this. Pretty tough. It was a real storm. It was going on year after year after year, this pain of being childless. Now, Hannah had a lot of choices in that space. She could have been angry. She could have lashed out. She could have withdrawn. Her husband didn't help her much. So what does Hannah do? 1 Samuel chapter 1, verse 9. Once they'd finished eating and drinking in Shiloh, Hannah stood up. Now, Eli the priest was sitting on a chair by the doorpost of the Lord's temple. In the bitterness of her soul, Hannah wept and prayed to the Lord. And she made a vow. She said, "Lord God Almighty, if you will only look upon your servant's misery and remember me, and do not forget your servant, but give her a son, then I will give him to the Lord for all the days of his life, and no razor will ever be used on his head." And as she kept praying to the Lord, Eli the priest looked at her mouth. Hannah was praying in her heart, and her lips were moving, but her voice couldn't be heard. Now Eli thought she was drunk, and said to her, "How long will you keep on getting drunk? Get rid of your wine." She said, "Not so, my Lord. I'm a woman who is deeply troubled. I've not been drinking wine or beer. I was pouring out my soul to the Lord." Isn't that beautiful? "Don't take your servant for a wicked woman. I have been praying here out of my great anguish and grief." And Eli answered, "Well, go in peace, and may the God of Israel grant you what you have asked for." She said, "May your servant find favor in your eyes." Then she went away and she ate something, and her face was no longer downcast. Now, it turns out, see, Hannah was a nobody. Not like the priest. She wasn't a man in the social structure. She wasn't a priest. She was a nobody. She just goes and pours out her heart to God amidst the bitterness of her soul. Turns out God honors those who honor him, and she does have a son. She calls him Samuel. She gives him back to Eli. She gives him over to God as soon as he's weaned, and he comes and serves as a priest in the temple under Eli, whom she discovers later is a bad dude. This priest is supposed to be a go-between between God and his people, yet he and his sons have no respect for God at all. So Samuel is put there by faith by her. Now, we've heard the story. Samuel grows up. He becomes a mighty man of God. You know why that happened? Because Hannah honored God. And God says, "I will honor those who honor me, but those who despise me will be treated with contempt." And that's what Eli and his sons Hophni and Phinehas found out when they died, because they did not honor God. And then we saw how, because of them, Israel ends up rejecting God. And you know how that ends up? In defeat. Saul ends up committing suicide. You can look at it in chapter 31, the last chapter of the book of 1 Samuel. Israel rejected God as its king. And God said, "Well, okay, I'm going to warn you. You're rejecting me. I'm going to give you a king, but this is not going to go well for you." And because they wanted a king that they could see, they rejected God anyway. They chose Saul, and it ended up not well for them. The Philistines defeated them. Saul died. The one who is honored by God is the one who honored him. How did she do that? In her misery and her pain, in the bitterness of her soul, she didn't act up, she didn't complain, she didn't grumble. She put her trust simply in God. She poured her soul out to him. God honored her. Eli didn't. His sons didn't. At the end of the day, Saul didn't. Israel certainly didn't. The one who did was Hannah, and God honored her because she honored him.
I want to lay a challenge before each one of us today through this story. We all go through times, you know, when we would like to have our feet on solid ground, and yet we're all over the place and things don't seem to be working out and everyone's coming up against us. I want to lay a challenge before each one of us today, you and me. We have to choose our king. It's either God or it's something else we trust in. You can't have both. You can't serve two kings. You can't serve two masters. It's either going to be God, the great unseen reality, the King of Kings and the Lord of Lords, or it's going to be something we see, a life preserver that we can grab onto. Problem is, life preservers might stop us from singing for a while, but they can't stop the storm. Only God can stop the storm. There are people listening today, and your life seems to be one endless storm. Maybe you're absolutely sick to death of being tossed around by angry waves. Maybe you're in that boat today. Well, it is time to put your feet back on solid ground. It is time to say, you know something? I may be a nobody like Hannah. It may be that I'm not an Eli, I'm not a Samuel, I'm not a David, I'm not some big person. I'm some little unknown person like Hannah. That may well be the case. And yet in this whole story, she's the only one who received God's blessing because she's the only one who honored God. She received her son Samuel, who had such a mighty influence over the history of her nation. And Hannah was onto something. Maybe today it is time to say, I choose my king. Either we're going to choose God or we're going to reject him and choose something that we can feel or touch. I can choose a Saul in my life. You can choose a Saul in your life. And it may give us a sense of security for a little while. You know, when that boat is bobbing around the ocean, you grab for the life preserver. That's a pretty good thing. Probably a pretty good feeling. But the life preserver doesn't get us out of the storm. It just keeps us floating there for a bit longer. The only one that can get us out of the storm, the only one that can put our feet back on solid ground is our King God. You want your feet on solid ground? This whole story that we've been looking at over the last 4 weeks in the first 9 or 10 chapters of 1 Samuel, this whole story is about the kingship of God. And the story tells us very clearly, you want to put your feet on solid ground? Go honor God. Go choose him as your king. Go submit to him as your king. Let me ask you something. Which one's going to work? The King of Kings or Saul? Which one is going to put your feet back on solid ground? Which king will you choose in your life? Passion here at Christianity Works is to see your life powerfully transformed as you draw ever closer to Jesus in a rich, dynamic relationship with him. So if you'd like to go even deeper, then let me encourage you to stop by and explore ChristianityWorks.com, where you'll find a wealth of messages on all sorts of different subjects straight out of God's Word, and conveniently arranged so that you can find exactly what you need for today. 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I'm Bernie Diamond, and I'll catch you again same time next week with another message of God's love, God's grace, and God's power for each one of us in Jesus Christ.

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It's another way Vision is helping you look to

One of the most subtle burdens that God ever puts upon us as believers, as saints, as the Bible terms it, one of the most subtle burdens is the burden of discernment concerning other souls. God reveals things in order that we may take the burden of these souls before Him and form the mind of Christ about them. It is not that we bring God into touch with our minds, but we rouse ourselves until God is able to convey His mind to us about the one for whom we are interceding. Now, I'm talking about praying on behalf of our friends. Counseling may always also be involved in the situation, but when we feel that we should be praying for someone, let us ask God first of all, give us discernment as to how we should pray, so that we may be at one with you. Even pray through me in the Holy Spirit, that my mind, my heart, my understanding would be able to take on board what you are saying in the silent time of prayer, so that I might get into the orbit of accepting that and acting upon it and praying and then taking whatever the outcome is faithfully to those for whom we're praying. I think that there are way too many times that we think about some way, think, oh, I'm not going to pray for them. No, we need to be far more discerning about that, concerning other souls around us. He reveals things in for us in order that we may take those people's burdens and help to bring them to share them in the presence of God. We know that He doesn't need us to be the only contact, because He Himself can contact and speak to that person whether they know Him or not. But we need to be the assurance of what they feel is perhaps right or wrong, because we have been to God and the Holy Spirit has given to us as ambassadors the ability to put a seal on those things that are concerning to them.

Each Sunday morning, join Phil Dunk for Vision's Great Hymns of the Faith. Enjoy the richness of history in lasting classic hymns. Amazing Grace. A rich tapestry of spiritual songs that take you back. Great Hymns of the Faith with Phil Dunk. 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

A very simple statement on what we've been talking about, our responsibility in seeking discernment from God. Comes to us from Crystal McDowell, who said, "The Holy Spirit will prompt us in the right direction as we learn to hear his voice and to discern the truth and respond in obedience." That's the simple bottom line. Submit to the Holy Spirit. Submit it so that the Holy Spirit will prompt us in the right direction as we learn to hear his voice, to discern the truth and respond in obedience. We need to be people who continue to cement the relationship with the Holy Spirit in times of meditation, prayer, Bible reading, and sharing the truth that we have with others so that they too may have their burdens lifted and be brought into a place of not only knowing and trusting in God, but receiving the Holy Spirit so that they themselves can discern their own situations without always having to ask others. Encourage people to take that line of direct contact and let the Holy Spirit prompt us in the right direction as we hear or they hear his voice. They can discern the truth and respond in obedience. That's what we're here for, to help one another, to bless one another, to reach out and touch people in their need, but doing it discerning what the Holy Spirit would have us do.

0: If you're in the east of Australia, it's 5 o'clock or just gone. If you're in the central states, it's just gone 4:30 and it's just gone 3 o'clock in the west. And on this Saturday morning, we've been talking and thinking about discernment, and I hope it's been helpful to you. Something that is very difficult to actually put a definition completely upon. For those of us who are finding it very hard to make those discerning choices and statements and being discerning in guiding someone who's come to ask for our opinion, our Christian opinion. But anyway, let's see what Oswald Chambers has to say about discernment. God does not exist to answer our prayers, but that by our prayers we may come to discern the mind of God. And we need to pass that information on to others, especially younger believers or newer believers. God does not exist just to answer our prayers, but that by our prayers we all may come to discern his mind. And if we are all a people led by his mind as we can fully discern it, then the church will have renewed power and authority, because the church, as we will be talking about tomorrow, is built up of the stones which represent we as the people. We, when we trust in God, are the stones that make up the church, not the building, we ourselves. So he's not there to answer our prayers, but by our prayers we may come to discern or fully understand his mind in all things. Imagine if everyone who claims to be a believer, they are actually the stones that make up the church. If we all were asking for that discernment and willing to accept it, the church will be so much more powerful on it.
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7: Hi, welcome to another edition of Momentum, and I have a great guest who's been on the show before, and she is back. 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Lots of information on there. All the previous podcasts are all on there, but also there's lots of other information that will help you on your journey. 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And also don't forget our care line, 1-800-000-636. That's 1-800-000-MEN for a safe and confidential conversation from 9 a.m. to 11 p.m. 7 days a week. And the usual TikTok, don't forget TikTok as well, and Instagram and YouTube and all of those things. And also, if you want to donate to Momentum, because it is a ministry that runs on funding, and if you want, you feel led to donate to the ministry, please feel free to do that. So, having got that all out of the way, the subject we're going to talk about today is a sad one in many ways, and this, I guess it depends on perspective. And I have with me a lady from Melbourne, counsellor, pastor, all-round good lady by the name of Peta Suka. Has I got that right? No?
8: No.
7: Okay.
8: Peta Sukia.
7: Sukia.
8: Or Sukia.
7: Sukia. There you go. Yeah, yes. I got it wrong last time too, I think. So, Peta, thanks so much for joining us. It's really good to get your valued input into the subject. And the subject is grief and loss.
8: Yes.
7: And sometimes in all our lives, you know, in fact, you might even be going through it right now, we suffer from grief and loss. We lose a parent, we lose a child, which is so tragic. Somebody once said, you know, you should never outlive your kids. And so it's a very sad thing when that happens. I'm losing friends and losing, you know, colleagues, and all those things all fit into this camp. And so we want to talk about how we can handle grief and loss in a Christian way, and in a the best way we can, and loss in a Christian way, and in a

0: very different for everyone, and we shouldn't pigeonhole people and say, well, they just need to do this, this, or this. No, everyone has to process it their own way.
1: And it's obvious, isn't it? You see, you know, two people grieving, even grieving the same person, but the way they deal with it is so different. Some people like to talk about the person, and that helps them go through, you know, that journey for them. There's other people who just want to sit and dwell on it and work it through in their head and rationalize it, I guess.
0: So what it can be.
1: Yeah. So, I mean, one of the things that you say is that time is a great gift in this space. How does that play out? What do you mean by when you say that?
0: At first, when you lose someone, there's shock and bewilderment and just that deep, deep sadness. So initially, you can't think.
1: Yes.
0: And time, over time, you are able to perhaps put that person into a place into your memory rather than actually just missing them in that those early days.
1: Yes.
0: So that first part, that's challenging, and time does heal. You can look at it differently over time, I think. A lot of people, when it's someone they love, someone close to them, many people put them on a bit of a pedestal. They sort of put them into an idol position.
1: The person who they've lost.
0: The person they've lost. And I've watched that with interest. And then I've watched what happens over time when they come back to where they rightfully should be, which is a person once cared about, still cared about, but gone with their flaws.
1: Yes.
0: Rather than they didn't have any flaws and they were perfect. That seems to happen.
1: But you only remember the good things, right? I mean, you go to a funeral and all you'll hear is good stuff about that person. And that's okay. That's a memory. That's, you know, part of the grieving process, I guess. But is it different for women and men, do you think?
0: I think it's very similar. I think it does depend who is left, whether it's a husband or a wife. I've watched both. Interestingly, I watched two very close girlfriends die and then spent a lot of time listening to their husbands.
1: Right.
0: Over one friend took 18 months to die, so I was talking to her husband during that 18 months and then afterwards.
1: Wow.
0: And the other friend who died took 6 weeks, and so listening to that friend, her husband. So I think that men, they don't know what to do without that woman that was everything in their lives.
1: Yes.
0: But then women, it depends who does what in the relationship as well, and what is now lacking.
1: Yes.
0: How close the relationship. I think it's similar. But generally it's women who lose their husbands. That tends to be, in terms of numbers, how it normally works.
1: Oh, but, right, okay.
0: Yeah.
1: So it's interesting, you know, when people are suffering loss, because there's all the people who are observers, you know, who are around these people. And, I mean, you just don't know what to say. You don't know what to do. You don't know what the right answer is. So is there any right answer? Is there anything that we should be mindful of when we're in that space?
0: Yeah. I always remember when my father died very suddenly when I was in my 20s, I was working in a fairly new job, and I was a designer, so that there were people on the machine floor, there were designers, there were pattern makers. And one woman I hardly knew came up to me and commiserated and offered her condolences. And I've never forgotten that she came and called me out and brought it to attention and mentioned it.
1: Yes.
0: Whereas most of the other people in that factory did not mention it.
1: Yes.
0: So I'd always remember that. And then, of course, I did all the training and lost people myself. So I always make a point of bringing the topic up with people who have lost someone.
1: That's great advice. I think that's right. Otherwise, it's left hanging there, isn't it? And the grieving person doesn't want to say anything, and the person that they're talking to doesn't know what to say. And so there's this pause, a pregnant pause or whatever it's called, where both are feeling uncomfortable and nobody gets any relief from that.
0: Isn't that another true thing, Des, is that

0: a lot of people will allow a certain amount of time for the bereaved person to get over it.
1: Oh, yes.
0: And then expect them to have gotten over it,
1: yes,
0: and everything's back to normal, but they never get back to normal.
1: Well, that's right. It's always a loss,
0: isn't
1: it?
0: The same.
1: Yeah.
0: Yeah.
1: It's interesting, you know, if a husband loses a wife or a wife loses a husband, would they react the same way?
0: I think women tend to get on with things a bit differently.
1: Right.
0: Whereas men can fall in a heap.
1: Yes.
0: That's just my observation. I don't know if there's any research around
1: that. Is that because
0: they've
1: learned to rely on their partner much longer, or they're more reliant maybe than the female is? I'm not sure.
0: Look, I'm just guessing that God said in his word that where two become one, we are perfected. We are one unit, and that the wife is to be a helpmeet to the husband. So just my biblical understanding is the female completes the male.
1: Yes.
0: And so that completion might be the way women see things. We see things quite differently in, you know, 10 dimensions or 20 dimensions. So maybe it's that added dimension that is now lacking for the husband. I'm not quite sure, but that's just my take on that, the biblical take.
1: Yeah, it's certainly a hard one. And certainly, what would you say to somebody who said, look, you know, whenever I meet somebody who's, you know, suffering loss, like a wife or a husband that have lost a partner, are there things you should say or the things you shouldn't say? Are there you know, advice? I mean, you come alongside somebody, you put your arm around them and say, oh, Johnny was a great guy, or Mary was a wonderful lady, or whatever, right? And we'll really miss her, whatever it is. Is there a right way and a wrong way to start those conversations?
0: Look, don't give advice.
1: Yes.
0: Can't give advice. No, don't do that. you don't know what they should be. You don't know what they should be going through or what they are going through. So listen. That's my advice. Always listen and ask open-ended questions.
1: Yes.
0: Ask things that say, how are you doing?
1: Yeah.
0: What are you up to? What can I do to help? Do you have anything specific I can do? Or can I do this for you? And then, what happened that day? What happened the next day? Actually open up what did go on and how they are going through their days.
1: Yeah.
0: The couple of guys that I mentioned just previously, when they both lost their wives, the one who lost his very suddenly, he just talked and talked and talked for months and months and months and months and months. And I just listened and listened. I'd say, how are you? And he'd say, I'm just going through this and I'm going through this. That's all I had to say with him.
1: Yes. And he would just go on.
0: He would just, yeah. And the other one, he sends photographs of his wife when she was alive, and he posts pictures of the grandchildren, says there's someone missing. So just saying, yes, there is someone missing, and that's really sad. And she would have loved that new granddaughter, and she would have loved to have seen him grow up to be whatever. So just listening, encouraging, being empathic, and being there for them.
1: There's lots of different types of loss, isn't there? I mean, recent times, I've come across people who have a partner, husband, wife, who has been suffering from dementia. And the whole dementia journey is grieving over a long period of time, which is so, so much more difficult than someone who's instantly taken away. Would you agree with that?
0: Oh, look, that must be a hard journey. I haven't worked with anyone who has lost someone like that or is losing someone.
1: Yeah.
0: Although now that I say that, I am my best girlfriend, her husband has dementia. So just listening to her again, it's the listening journey.
1: Yes.
0: So we just talk on the phone and she tells me he's done this. He said yes to this, but now he said no to this. And what do I do? I say don't give advice, but she's my best friend, so for her I do give advice, because she's saying, Peter, what do I do? And I'd say, well, you have to take a stand and do what you think is right. If going into a smaller home is what's right for you as a couple, so some advice if you're asked specifically, but that's a tough one. My mother was suffering dementia. We had to watch her go, but she went quite quickly in the end.
1: Yeah.
0: And so it's hard. It's hard because you're losing a person that's still there.
1: That's right. That's exactly right. And, you know, you can't have, it gets to the point where you can't have a conversation and they don't even recognize you maybe.
0: Mm.
1: And so every time you're in that situation, you're feeling that pain once again. Mm. It's fresh every time. That's really cool. So we're going to take a break and then we're going to come back and talk about advice that we should give to people in this situation. So we'll be back shortly. Guys, don't forget our website, MomentumAustralia.org, and please don't forget our current line, 1-800-000-636. Put that number on your fridge because you never know when you're going to need it. And we will be back with Peter shortly.
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2: Hi, we're back with Momentum, and I have Peter Sukia with me, which is really good. I got it right that time. I got the thumbs up, so that's a good sign. And just before the break, we've been talking about grief and loss, and I guess the impact of grief and loss. And there's a few things that come through that you know, we'll talk to Peter about. And one of them is, you know, quite often when people lose somebody, there's a whole sense of shock. And, you know, somebody passed away, you know, you probably weren't expecting it. Maybe it was a heart attack or whatever that looked like. You were not ready for that experience. And that's bound to affect, you know, the partner or a friend or whatever really badly, wouldn't it?
3: Look, it's trauma.
2: Yeah.
3: It's trauma. One minute someone's there, the next minute they're not there.
2: Yeah.
3: And without proper processing, that stays with you for a long time. So when I lost my father in my early 20s, he just went down the street to get some bread and milk and died on the side of the road on the way back.
2: Oh.
3: So we had no warning, and that took many, many years of work with God, with the Holy Spirit, and eventually with counselling to process that. But I was very angry for a long time. So that trauma, which is shock, can be repressed. You can push it down and you don't deal with it, which is the worst way of dealing with it, is not dealing with it, because you're so numb that you don't know what to do unless you get some help.
2: Yeah.
3: And so, getting some help is really a key when you lose someone, whether it takes a while or whether it's really quickly.
2: Yeah. So in terms of, you know, who you would go to, obviously you go to somebody you feel you can trust. I mean, isn't that the key? So that, you know, we talk in Momentum often about having, you know, a really close mate alongside you to do life. And so I think that's important in this case. But I guess it can get, you know, the shock and we'll talk a little bit about denial, but both of them, you know, having somebody who's experienced in this whole realm is so important, isn't it? To get, you know, sound advice, to be alongside you, somebody you can trust. How important is that, Peter?
3: It's absolutely paramount. With counselling, I'm actually also a life coach. So with coaching or counselling, if there's a good relationship with my client, if we get along and they trust me, you're halfway there in terms of their growth and their development.
2: Yeah.
3: The single most important thing for any relationship, any therapeutic relationship, is that the person coming in is open to some help, and the person that they're talking to, they feel comfortable with.
2: Yes.
3: A lot of people will go for help if they've got, say, marriage problems. I work with couples, pre-marriage. They will go for help and it just doesn't gel. So they say, I tried counselling, that doesn't work.
2: Yeah, it's not that simple, right?
3: Well, it's not. It's just the wrong person, that's all.
2: Yeah, that's
3: so
2: right.
3: So try again until you do connect with someone. So that's really a key, having that relationship. And it could be your pastor. It could be a mate. And that's great that you had you talk about guys having mates, because guys don't always do that.
2: That's true. That's very true. Close mates, anyway.
3: Yeah, we girls, we've got our close girlfriends and our wider girlfriends and then the bigger group. And guys don't always do that, but it's so necessary for all of us to have people that we feel comfortable with.
2: Yeah, no, that is so true. So talk to me about denial. You know, people are dying and sometimes people just don't even want to talk about it because they're in denial. How do you help people through that?
3: Well, I'm working with someone who is actually, she's passing herself, so she's in palliative. And so when I first started working with her, it was all about her goals, which is wonderful because there's been great things that have happened as a result of that. And we are Christians, so we can believe for healing and strive for healing and still go for healing. But sometimes God's going to take us then.
2: Yes.
3: That's our time.
2: Yes.
3: And so working through, okay, I'm not going, when in fact maybe God is taking you now. But the people living with them or married to them or around them they actually have to come to terms with it as well. That's whatever true. God's going to do. And that's tough if you don't want that to happen.
2: Well, you'd never want it to happen. Like, no. Unless somebody's, I guess, in extreme pain or something, then you could see that they would have a sense of relief of passing on. And especially in the Christian context, because I guess, you know, they have a better place to go. And we certainly believe that, right? So that's a positive in terms of that context.
3: Yes.
2: But denial, that's a difficult one to work through, isn't it?
3: Yes, it is. And I don't think we deal with death particularly well in the West. I don't think it's part of our conversation until someone goes. And that's why it's a hard topic.
2: Yes.
3: And even people that I'm related to by marriage saying, you know, that's maybe not the best thing for you to do health-wise. Oh, I'm not ready to go yet. Well, you may not be ready to go yet, but one day you will go, and what is the plan?
2: Yes.
3: So have a plan. Maybe it's your funeral plan so that the kids don't have to worry about all
2: that. Well, that's right. That's exactly right. And especially if it's a fast thing, is sort of the shock of it and so forth. So some people, I guess, in that sort of world feel a level of guilt. And guilt around, I didn't spend enough time with them. Mm. And I felt that way with my mum and dad because they were in Ireland and I was in Australia. And so I felt guilt that I didn't get to spend the time with them that I should have taken. How do we talk people through that?
3: Yeah. There's a whole lot of facets of the grieving process, and guilt is one of them, that we are all going to feel some level of guilt, no matter the loss. No matter how we dealt with it, we still feel guilty about what we did and didn't do. And, you know, we have to be gentle on ourselves, Des. Yeah. We have to actually say to ourselves, well, we were doing what we could do, and look at what you did do. Look at how you did encourage, or you were there for them, or you contacted them, or you had those wonderful times. Be gentle on yourself, because you're not perfect. I'm not perfect, and you can't do it all the time like you would. In hindsight, that might be helpful for next time, for
2: that's
3: others
2: right. Yeah,
3: that
2: that's
3: you
2: right.
3: want to spend time with, that you care about, to spend that time that perhaps you didn't with those that you've lost. So learn from it, but don't go on a guilt trip about it.
2: No, and that leads to the next area of grief and loss, and that is the whole area of anger. And, we blame God for taking somebody early in our life I lost my sister 3 years ago and, I was devastated and she was in Ireland and I didn't even get to say goodbye. And for a very short period of time, but I felt anger that I didn't take the opportunity or wasn't given the opportunity by God to have those last words with my sister. And I'll see her in heaven. Amen. But, but anger is a real thing, isn't it, in that
3: it is.
2: World?
3: Yeah. It's part of the process.
2: Yes.
3: And some people go through anger at the beginning, some people at the end. A friend of mine's just lost two sons. She's in her 70s and they're both in their 40s. So she's angry with God. Why has God allowed two sons within 2 years of each other? I was angry with God losing my dad when he was so young and I was so young. I didn't know God, but I was still angry with him. Yes. So people get angry with God, they blame God, but hey, this is the process. It's life and death and we're on a journey and some go earlier than others. I know I'm being a bit flippant here, but that is how it is. And if this person does know the Lord, then they're in a much better place. We're suffering, but they're not suffering.
2: That's exactly right. That's a great perspective, by the way, that we bring that. And for people who don't have faith, it's something to think about, in terms of where eternity is for you. And just because you don't believe in it doesn't mean it doesn't happen and it doesn't exist. One of the most painful areas in terms of grief and loss is the whole area of suicide. And, the statistics around men and suicide is huge. I think it's 3 to 1, the number of men that commit suicide in Australia versus women. But interestingly enough, more women attempt suicide than men. So it's an interesting dichotomy there between those two. How do we handle suicide differently, or do we handle it differently than we handle normal loss and grief?
3: Suicide is horrendous if you're a family member.
2: Yes.
3: Shocking, because the guilt that comes up with that is probably not comparable to any other loss.
2: Yeah.
3: What did I not do or what did I do?
4: Yeah.
3: And especially if there's notes where there has been blame, notes that have been left, that's awful. It's interesting that you mentioned those statistics, 3 times more men actually go through with it, because men are quite determined. If they're going to do something, they're going to do it well, even unfortunately that. Yeah. And women, it's more of a cry for help.
4: Yes, yes.
3: Take it, pay me attention, I need help.
4: Yes.
3: There's some interesting stats that have come up that if you lose someone from suicide and you have some mental health issues yourself, then you begin to have some suicide ideation.
4: Oh, is that right? I hadn't heard that. Yeah.
3: Yeah. So I just looked at some studies the other day, and this is fairly recent, the last few years. So there could be potentially more suicides as a result.
4: Right.
3: So we need to do a lot more work around that area, especially in Australia, in our Indigenous community, where it's horrific, and young people. It's shocking. So I have worked with someone that has lost someone like that, or 2 people, and the guilt, the anger, but the processing has taken longer. But at the end of the day, she's got to a place where I was a good parent.
4: Yes.
3: I did what I could. These were both kids that were from extended family, and she adopted them, her and her husband. They had trauma. I did everything I did. And I said to her, you know, they had all those years of blessing from you. Who knows if they may have gone earlier if it weren't for you and your husband. So again, get some help if you are in that situation where you have lost someone from that horrible form of death.
4: Yes, it's a tragedy from every perspective, especially, you know, people who've got kids and, you know, and they get to the end of their they get to the point where they say life would be much better for my family or my circle without me in it rather than me being in it. And so so they decide that the best option is to take a life, and it never is true. It's never true.
3: It's a very deep sense of hopelessness and depression. So they've lost hope for any future, and they're severely depressed, so they definitely need help. What I tell everyone is, if anyone mentions to you anything about I don't want to live this life anymore, our responsibility, just as people who've heard this, say, have you got a plan? Have you got some way that you would do something? So that's the best thing you can ask. If someone has a plan, yes, I'm going to do this, I'm going to, you know, gas myself, I've got the car ready, or I've got the medication, I've been stockpiling it. Here's a person who's serious, and here's someone that you actually need to report to the authorities or doctor.
4: That's an important key, is reporting those people so that, you know, people can intervene in their world and try and pull them back. That's such good advice. So, Peter, it's been a tough conversation, but give me maybe 2 or 3 final pointers to people who are going through loss and grief. What should they think about?
3: Have a list of all the things that you need help with. Yes. And when people say, what can I do? Pull out your list, because these people really want to help you and they don't know how to help you.
4: Yes.
3: So that's if you are going through things. Be gentle on yourself. Recognize that it's not going to take a day, a week, a month. It's going to take a long time. The first year is very hard. You've got all the anniversaries. So be gentle. Perhaps some new hobbies. One of my clients, when I was still coach her from time to time, lost her husband in the middle of our sessions. And so she started to do photography and started to go out in the country with bushwork walkers. Now her life is so different. She's got a whole new group of friends. So when you're ready, start a hobby if you can. Fill in some space. So that's if you are grieving. If you know someone that is grieving, what do you do for them? Check in regularly. Let them talk. Ask open-ended questions and just let them know that you care. If you're a Christian, pray with them. Just pray your heart, but don't try and fix the situation, because you don't know what they need.
4: That's exactly right. And I love that. And, you know, God cares for all of us in those circumstances. And, you know, Psalm 34:18, you know, God is close to the brokenhearted. Is so key, and he loves everyone. And so, you know, keep that in mind as well. Always speak life into people you know, in terms of people who are in grief and loss, always speak positively rather than negatively. So that's really good. Peter, thank you so much for your time today. It's been great, a good conversation, a tough conversation in many ways, but a good, necessary conversation. So we will talk to you again soon.
3: Thank you, Des. God bless you.
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5: 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It's another way Vision is helping you look to God daily.

You know, our conscience also has a role in this whole situation of discernment, and that's what we're talking about this morning. A tender conscience is an inestimable blessing. That is, a conscience not only quick to discern, we've talked about what discernment means, fully understanding, to discern what is evil, but instantly to shun it as the eyelid closes itself against the speck. What does that mean? We need to have a conscience that is so tender that we can quickly discern what is evil and instantly shut that out as quickly as our eyelid closes over a piece of dust that is flying towards it. That's God's desire for us to be part of his body, part of being living stones in the church, part of what he is calling us to do, not only for his glory and the kingdom of God itself, but for the needs of others to be able to minister. You say, I'm not a minister. Yes, you minister to other people when you have discernment and can share what God has shared in your mind to the situation that those people may have. We need to be more discerning, not just jumping to judgment.

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1: 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Another way Vision is helping you look to God daily.

what a great song to come towards the end of our overnight and bringing us into Saturday morning. A thought from Watchman Nee as we conclude the subject that we've been talking about today, which is discernment. In addition to our willingness to yield to our conscience's reproof, spiritual believers should learn how to discern the accusation of the enemy. How many times do you feel that in some way you're condemned, you're being judged by something that's happened, and yet you're not aware at all that there is anything out of line about what you've done, said, or where you've been, or whatever? Because the enemy will stir up the heart that is not closely in contact with the Holy Spirit and say, but, you know, that would lead to that, would lead to that, and that's bad. He loves us to go that way, but he uses accusation of the fact that we are cautious about going his way, and so he'll get out and tempt us and poke us and prod us. We have to have a willingness to yield to our conscience's reproof under the leadership of the Holy Spirit. And we also need to ask God to help us to quickly discern when the enemy is lying and falsely accusing us of all sorts of things that we feel, after thinking them through, they become a burden to us. God's in control, never taken by surprise, always has the last word in every situation. And he has implanted within us his Holy Spirit to give us the ability to serve him well and discern what is right and what is wrong from his point of view, not just from the world's. Well, I hope you'll be able to join me tomorrow morning, and it'll be midnight in the west, but 2 a.m. in the east, and we're going to be talking about the church. Well, how does God see the church? We'll be touching that tomorrow. Have a great Saturday. Blessings to you all, and I am looking forward to catching up with you tomorrow, God willing. Bye for now.

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3: In this bulletin, Pauline Hanson willing to work with the Victorian Coalition and a win to the Geelong Cats. Good morning, I'm Jaden James. One Nation's Melbourne fundraiser went ahead last night despite a change in venue, with protesters standing outside the building. Pauline Hanson has reportedly told attendees that she is willing to work with the Coalition if she can't form government on her own in Victoria, because Labor is toxic. She says after the party pulled 25% of the primary vote in recent Victorian polling, that was all she needed to know.
4: People are desperate to get change. They want to get rid of Jacinda Allen. They've had enough of it. When you have those gangs on the streets, when you have the crime, machetes, carjacking, break-ins, it's basic crime. Then if you go to the firefighters as well, and then you have the farming sector, and then people are taxed to the hilt with the land tax, they can't cope anymore.
3: In the last Victorian election, One Nation only received 0.2% of first preference votes. A group of federal MPs are heading to the Soccer World Cup, but the Sports Minister Annika Wells won't be one of them. Five MPs will be attending as guests of Football Australia. Ms. Wells has recently faced scrutiny over a number of taxpayer-funded trips. The opposition has branded next week's parliamentary inquiry into the federal government's tax changes as a sham. Some vocal critics of the changes have been stopped from taking part. Liberal leader Angus Taylor says the government's decision to block people from the inquiry is problematic.
5: This inquiry is a sham. It is an absolute sham. The very people who should be in front of the inquiry talking about Labor's toxic taxes have been prevented from doing so.
3: The hearing will examine Labor's decision to rein in the capital gains tax discount and negative gearing concessions. A 14-year-old Melbourne girl at the centre of an alleged anti-Semitic rampage has been granted bail after another run with the police. The girl has had 109 charges dropped because of her age. She is facing six new charges, including aggravated burglary, theft of a motor vehicle and unlicensed driving, relating to offences in Melbourne's southeastern suburbs of Berwick and Officer last month. Elon Musk's SpaceX has raised $75 billion ahead of the world's biggest stock market launch. The space exploration and artificial intelligence company's shares were priced at $135 each. Chief Executive Elon Musk, already the richest man in the world, is set to become the world's first trillionaire. Christian commentator Stephen McAlpine is a big fan of park runs because he's a keen runner himself, and also because it's a community where Christians can openly share the gospel with non-believers. He told Vision Radio that kind of community is the fruit of the gospel, and in park run, everyone is equal with no winners or losers.
6: But I would say to people, you know, if you're in a church, don't start a church run club. Don't join park run. Because I've noticed that Christians at park run are far more open to invite other people from the edges in. And I just think that's because Jesus has done that for us. And it should be the natural outflowing of our lives to invite people from the edges. I've liked park run because the fast runners at the front often have coffee with the people at the back.
3: Stephen McAlpine points out that church takes the level of engagement between people at park run to the next level. That's the latest news. Sport is next.
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3: In the AFL, Geelong proved too good for the Gold Coast Suns in round 14, making it the Suns' third loss in a row.
7: But the Cats finished with a 45-point win, 15-15-105 to the Suns' 8-12-60.
3: Round 14 continues with the D's taking on the Bombers, North Melbourne having their home game in Perth playing against the Eagles, and tonight Port Adelaide hosting the Swans. And in the NRL, a win for the Dolphins over the Sydney Roosters, 48-10. That's the latest Vision National News. I'm Jaden James.
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3: Time now for a look at the weather. Cloud band from WA's northwest to southeast and into South Australia, Victoria and Tasmania is bringing rain, showers and a few storms. Onshore winds are bringing some showers to eastern coastal Queensland and New South Wales, while cold, gusty onshore winds are bringing showers to west and southwest WA. In the capital cities, Sydney reaching 22 degrees today, mostly cloudy, Melbourne receiving a late shower, top of 16, Brisbane 24, also with a late shower, Perth mostly sunny, 18, Adelaide 18, a rainy day, Canberra with a late shower, 16, Hobart 17, also with a late shower, and in Darwin, mostly sunny, a top of 33. That's the latest news, sport and weather on Vision. 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
9: Good morning, Australia. Hope you're having a sensational start to your Saturday. And God's word in 1 Timothy 2 verse 1. It says, I urge that supplications, prayers, intercessions and thanksgiving be made for all people, for kings and all who are in high positions, that we may lead a peaceful and quiet life, godly and dignified in every way. That's 1 Timothy 2 verse 1, a great reminder that we need to be praying for our leaders, for our political leaders, our pastors, our parents, our bosses, people in authority. We need to pray for them. 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A great verse, then 1 Timothy 2 verse 1. Well, we've got something exciting on Saturday mornings now. Coming up in about 20 minutes' time, we've got a new segment called The Live Lounge, where we're going to do a couple of live songs. We normally do it at midday on weekdays during the week, but we're going to add it to Saturday mornings. So coming up in half an hour's time, hang around for The Live Lounge, a couple of live tracks. But let's get into the music with some Torrin Wells. Let the church sing on Vision.

0: It's Jeremy Rosado and Keep Holding On. You're on Vision with Matt Prater. And I had a great opportunity to catch up with Pastor Warren McKenzie from Reformation Baptist Church at Waco. And he came and preached at our King's Table community meal last week in Ashgrove. And he shared his testimony and he did a rap, a very cool rap. We've had him here on Vision Radio before rapping. He's a talented young guy. But he shared a great testimony about how an interview that we did with him on History Makers reached someone in Victoria. Have a listen to his testimony. Check this out.
1: Warren McKenzie here from Reformation Baptist Church, Waco, Brisbane. I'm here with Matt Prater. He had me on the History Makers show some months back now. And good news story, we've been able to get in touch with someone who reached out. Actually, a person who's currently serving time. And he heard the radio show. He connected with me, wrote a letter. Preaching the gospel reaches people. So keep up the great work. Continue to bless those with the good news of Jesus Christ.
0: Isn't that cool, eh? That is Warren McKenzie. And he was sharing that this guy in prison in Melbourne contacted him and said, I heard your interview. Can we catch up? So he's been doing Zoom Bible studies with him. And the guy's getting out soon and they're going to connect. So isn't that wonderful to hear? You just never know who listens to one of the History Makers interviews on Vision Radio in prison. You just never know who it's going to reach. 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
6: It's been said, worry is like a rocking chair. It gives you something to do, but never gets you anywhere. I'm Benjamin Windle with the Life Minute. Just me. I've spent a lot of time on that old rocking chair. I know every groove on the armrails, every swoon of its rock. We can all get trapped in the futile yet debilitating thought loop of worry. Pastor Steve Poe, in his book, Creatures of Habit, reminds us that 40% of the things we worry about will never happen. No wonder Jesus told us not to worry about tomorrow. May I ask, are you worrying about things that may never happen? Is it making your life better to hold on to that worry? What would it look like to release your worries to God? It's time for us all to get off that rocking chair of worry. I'm Benjamin Windle,
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0: And we've got a couple of great songs for you on the Live Lounge, a new segment here on Saturday mornings. We normally have this at midday on weekdays. We're also doing it Saturday mornings now. Now, New World Sun are a very cool band. I remember seeing them live at Toowoomba at Easterfest many years ago. Amazing musicians. And they've got some really cool songs. Search them up on YouTube. You can see some of the videos. So we're going to open up with one of theirs called Salvation Station. And then our second song in the Live Lounge is from Jordan St. Cyr, a powerful song called Weary Traveller. So let's crank it up for a bit of live music on Saturday mornings here on Vision.

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0: It's Austin French and Freedom Hymn. You're on Vision with Matt Prater all across Australia on air and online. And one of my favourite Bible teachers is a guy named Derek Prince. He's gone on to be with the Lord now, but I used to listen to him in Newcastle when I was working at a Christian radio station there many years ago, and they'd play his sermons every day. And Derek Prince teaches with a monotone. He speaks the word without any hype, and he has a lovely accent, but he's very clear in teaching the word of God. That's my best Derek Prince impression. Here's a little snippet that I found from Derek Prince the other day. Have a listen to this.
1: Peter says in his first epistle, the spirit of the Messiah was in the Old Testament prophets. This means that many times they spoke in the first person about things that never happened to them, but were fulfilled in the Messiah. So the Holy Spirit spoke in the person of the Messiah out of the prophets. And this, Peter says, puzzled the prophets because they couldn't understand what they were saying. I mean, think even of the passage we read from Isaiah. Isaiah says, I gave my back to the smiters and my cheeks to those who plucked out the hair. It never happened to Isaiah. But it happened to Jesus. You see, it was the spirit of the Messiah in the prophets, speaking in the first person of things that were to happen to the Messiah, but never happened to the prophet. And so in Psalm 22, it's David. And he says all sorts of things in Psalm 22. You need to read the whole Psalm, which never happened to David. But they all happened to Jesus. Well, this is what technically we call a messianic psalm. In other words, it's a revelation of the Messiah in the Psalms. You see, the interesting thing is, if you read the New Testament, it doesn't give you any insight into the inner experiences of Jesus. In fact, it is extraordinarily brief. All it says is, they crucified him. It doesn't tell you what went on in his heart and mind. But if you can read the Old Testament with understanding and turn to these messianic passages, there's a great revelation of what actually went on inside in Jesus while he was suffering.
0: Don't you love that, hey? That is Derek Prince teaching about the messianic prophecies that you read about in the Old Testament. There's something like over 300 prophecies in the Old Testament about Jesus that were fulfilled through Jesus as the Messiah. Statistical, mathematical possibilities of that happening is absolutely ridiculously amazing. And this is the thing, you know, Jesus, there's clear evidence of those messianic prophecies being fulfilled through the life of Christ. Worth researching, worth studying, and I encourage you to search up Derek Prince Ministries if you want to see that clip. He's a great Bible teacher.

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2: In this bulletin, the US and Iran reaching closer to a peace deal, and a One Nation fundraiser in Melbourne sparking security concerns. Good morning, I'm Jaden James. Mediators in Pakistan claim the final text of a peace deal between the United States and Iran has been agreed upon by both sides. Iranian officials say peace has never been closer, despite a brief exchange and military fire earlier this week. The tentative agreement is expected to be signed in the coming days and includes terms to dismantle Tehran's nuclear program. Back home, One Nation founder and leader Pauline Hanson says the reason for a venue change in Melbourne at the last minute was not due to security concerns. It was because too many people had booked and were on the waiting list for the fundraiser. However, protesters crossed town and a group of around 30 yelled and chanted outside the building. Ms. Hanson says she is always concerned about the safety of her supporters and reminds everyone that Australia is a democracy that allows free speech.
3: That's what happened many years ago, 30 years ago, when I had the meetings. The way that our followers or supporters who wanted to come to the venues to listen to me, they were terribly attacked, terribly, and it was so wrong. I don't want to see that happen again.
2: One Nation has received over $3.4 million in donations for its Fire the Liar campaign. A new poll has locked in Victorian Premier Jacinta Allen as the nation's least popular premier. The new Demos poll canvassed a little over 1,000 voters, leaving Labor's primary vote at just 21%, down almost 16 points from the 2022 election result. Labor now sits behind both the Coalition and One Nation, the Greens next. As for Jacinta Allen, her approval rating is minus 39. Business leaders are warning of an economic downpour in the wake of Federal Labor's proposed capital gains tax changes. Carolee Katsimbanis explains.
4: Many people have claimed this to be the case since the budget was handed down last month, but now a former Treasury official does say the changes to CGT will leave Australian companies paying one of the highest tax rates in the world of more than 50% on retained corporate profits. Fund managers are warning these changes will put business off from reinvesting in Australia for growth, and it'll make Australia a less attractive place to locate and raise capital. Carolee Katsimbanis reporting.
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2: In the AFL, it was a whitewash for Geelong last night at home in more ways than one. Fans were encouraged to turn up waving white towels on the field. The Cats tailed up the Suns, winning by 45 points. Geelong coach Chris Scott impressed after a slow start. His side applied the pressure.
6: Our two young ruckmen were super tonight. Mitch Edwards coming back in was really solid, and DeConning built on, you know, his really good performance from last week as well. So when you have that kind of performance from your big guys, it certainly helps the guys at ground level.
2: The final score, Geelong 105 to Suns 60. That's the latest Vision National News. I'm Jaden James.
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2: Time Time now for a look at the weather. Cloud band from WA's northwest to southeast and into South Australia, Victoria and Tasmania is bringing rain, showers and a few storms. Onshore winds are bringing some showers to eastern coastal Queensland and New South Wales, while cold, gusty onshore winds are bringing showers to west and southwest WA. In the capital cities, Sydney reaching 22 degrees today, mostly cloudy, Melbourne receiving a late shower, top of 16, Brisbane 24, also with a late shower, Perth mostly sunny, 18, Adelaide 18, a rainy day, Canberra with a late shower, 16, Hobart 17, also with a late shower, and in Darwin, mostly sunny, a top of 33. 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
9: And in God's Word in Isaiah 40 verse 8, it says, "The grass withers, the flowers fade, but the word of our God stands forever." That's Isaiah 40 verse 8. And I'm a big believer in daily devotions. And I want to encourage, if you haven't yet started your daily devotions, pick up your sword, pick up your Bible. Maybe you want to do the Word for Today devotional or the V180 youth devotion. Maybe you want to do a Bible reading plan. I've been doing one for 21 years now, reading through the Bible each year. We're in the middle of Song of Songs at the moment, and I think Ephesians is the New Testament chapter we're reading. Often there's a proverb thrown in as well. I love the fact that you can read through the scriptures in a year. Maybe that's something you want to commit to, doing a Bible reading plan. The truth is, when we read the Word of God, there's a promise that we'll be blessed. I encourage you to pick up God's Word every day. It is a life-changing habit to start. Let's continue the music right now. Here's Colton Dixon, "The Love I Have For You" on Vision.

0: Love that new song from We The Kingdom, Rescue Me. You're on Vision for, with Matt Prater. And a big shout out to everyone at Safe Harbour Family Church at Russell Island. I'm preaching there on Sunday morning. They've got a 10 a.m. service, which is at Jackson Road, Russell Island. And our good friends Jason and Glenda Hare are the pastors there. They're a great worship band, as always. I often have them at our church at New Hope doing worship occasionally. They're a great worship team. And, yeah, they have also a King's Table Soup Kitchen on Friday night, which I had the privilege of being there last night. A great outreach, people coming to Christ every week. And wonderful to see this church on Russell Island reaching the last, the least, and the lost. So big shout out to everyone on beautiful Russell Island. Looking forward to doing an overseas mission trip, preaching there tomorrow morning in the 10 a.m. service. A big shout out to them. Also want to mention that I've got John Robertson preaching at our 4 p.m. service. John is the leader of the Global Leadership Summit in Australia, and he also used to be the pastor at River Life Baptist in Brisbane. Great man of God. He's preaching at our 4 p.m. service at New Hope at The Gap. Looking forward to having him there. Whatever you're doing this weekend, make sure you head along to your local church. Let's believe for a great harvest of souls and revival in our churches this weekend.
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8: A guy with schizophrenia came to church the other week and he was having a pretty serious episode. Sadly, he was in a psychotic state, so nothing he was saying was making a lot of sense. I found him to be nice and pretty harmless, so I hung out with him and prayed with him, and later on I drove him home, but the truth is the couple

0: couple of the younger leaders got a little bit scared. They weren't scared of him per se, but they were scared of the situation because they just didn't know what to do. Did you know that at least 25% of Australian people right now are struggling with their mental well-being? We're neglecting a huge part of the population when we don't know how to minister to those with mental health issues. Wouldn't it be great if we could lead the way on this instead of chasing our tails 10 years from now? Not everybody in your church needs to know how to handle somebody with psychosis, but somebody does.
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2: Vision.

It's Matthew West, and good, you're on Vision with Matt Prater, and I had a great night last Saturday night at a new Christian live band event called Revelair. We had some really cool artists there, including Sound Mind, which is a group featuring my good buddy Joel Reboz Tuita, who's a great hip-hop artist, and he's got a new friend of his singing alongside him. I can't remember her name right now, but she was awesome. Also, we had a band called The Nouveau from the Sunny Coast, pretty cool young band. We had TJ, who's a friend of mine named Tristan Lewis, who's a rapper, hip-hop artist, and also Ethan Beer. Now, Ethan has toured Australia with Youth Alive recently and has released some great music. There was about 100 people there, so it was a good first event. We're going to do more of these in the future. All the money raised went to New Hope Care, our charity that I'm a part of. It was a great night. My good buddy Matt Gray organised it. But here's a little snippet of Ethan Beer singing Goodbye Yesterday on the night. Listen to his voice. He's a great singer.

Isn't that fantastic? That is Ethan Beer doing a beautiful cover there of Goodbye Yesterday from Elevation Rhythm. Love that song. And he's a great young singer-songwriter. And I've also heard him released a new song a while back called Left the 99. And I messaged my worship team the other day and said, can we do this one soon? This is a great new song. This is from Youth Alive and Ethan Beer, and a great new song called Left the 99. I hope you enjoy this one here on Vision.

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Text 0447 488 316 with a question, a song request, or a response to something you've heard on Vision. 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

0: It's Ann Wilson and God's Story. You're on Vision with Matt Prater, and I'm a big fan of Christian movies, and in particular, the Kendrick brothers have released so many great movies over the years. Facing the Giants, there's War Room, there's so many great movies they've released. But one of them that they started with was a movie called Flywheel, and it's actually available for free on YouTube right now on Sony Pictures Entertainment India. Someone posted it on Facebook the other day, and I shared it on Facebook, and a few people watched it. It's a great movie. It's about how Stephen Kendrick, or Alex Kendrick, I think it was a car salesman, and he was dodgy as. And then God convicted him to make sure he lived in integrity and honesty, which is very difficult for a car salesman, a used car salesman at that. But God blessed him. You know, it's a Christian movie, so it ended well. But there's a great little scene in the middle of the movie where Alex Kendrick's talking to his pastor, and he shares something with him. It's pretty powerful. Have a little listen to this little snippet.
1: I'm sorry I was that difficult.
2: Jay, I didn't come for an apology. I came to encourage you and to tell you how proud I am of you.

0: Lord, I thank you for my son Jay, and I thank you that he's turned his heart to you. Thank you for receiving him and cleansing him and directing his path. I praise you, Lord, for what you've done in him. Now, Lord, in your name, I bless him with courage, with faith, and with integrity. Lord, I call him a man of strength, of love, and grace. I ask as his earthly father that you would rain down favor on him, that he would know that he is loved and treasured, that you would bless whatever he touches. This is my son, Lord, and I give him back to you. Lord, I love him, keep him, and bless him. In Jesus' name, amen. I love you, son.
1: Oh, such a powerful scene. So yeah, it's actually his dad that prays for him, not his pastor. But a great scene there where the father's praying for the son who's been a dodgy car salesman, and everything changes. Certainly worth checking out. It's called Flywheel. There's actually a new version of it being released soon as well. I'm not sure when that'll be available, but search up Flywheel on YouTube. You can watch it. A powerful movie about integrity in every part of our life.
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3: Consider the words of Paul in Ephesians chapter 3, verses 17 and 18. I pray that you may have power to grasp how wide and long and high and deep is the love of Christ. Thomas Aquinas was one of the most prolific writers and thinkers of the Middle Ages. His Summa Theologica is one of history's most exhausting and enduring theologies. But Aquinas never finished it because of something that happened on December the 6th, 1273, that caused him to quit writing. All that I have written seems to be like straw, he said, compared to what has now been revealed to me. Exactly what was revealed remains a mystery, but that one revelation surpassed all the knowledge he'd acquired. No matter your IQ, that's what you need. You're not smart enough to reason your way to God. You need the spirit of wisdom and revelation. Nothing will change your outlook or even alter your personality like a revelation of God's love. But it's so diametrically different from the way we give and receive love on a human level. First of all, His love is unconditional. There's nothing you can do to make God love you more or less because He already loves you perfectly, eternally. Even when you don't reciprocate His love, it doesn't deter, deflect, or diminish His love. It accentuates it. Romans 5 verse 8 says, while we were still sinners, Christ died for us. It's easy to love others when they're at their best, but when they're at their worst, not so much. But that's the true test of true love. Our love tends to be reactive, but God's love is proactive. He loves us when we least expect it and least deserve it. Pray for a revelation of God's love, part 2. That's Vision's Word for today.
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0: It's Dan Bremner's and Hold Your Tights. You're in Vision with Matt Prater. And one of my favourite memories from the last few years was going to the US for 8 weeks with Carol and the kids. And we visited Will Graham at the Billy Graham Pastor's Retreat in North Carolina. And we had a week there in a beautiful little house there that for free. That we got blessed to stay there for a week. And it snowed. Oh, it was such a beautiful retreat. But they've got a Christian radio station there called The Light FM. And they're very similar to Vision. They play 100% Christian music and good preaching. And but they just posted a video this week with something very clever. It was a little reel that said if different Bible characters had theme songs. So have a listen to a few of these and see if it gives you a chuckle.
1: 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Part two.
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0: So that's for Noah.
3: Fruit salad. Yummy.
0: Adam
3: yummy.
0: And Eve, that one is. 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
4: Where is my hairbrush?
0: This is for Samson.
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0: is my hairbrush?
4: Is my hair?
0: Very clever. They post some great reels, good fun. And don't forget, if you do want to check out some fun stuff, at the Vision Facebook page, we posted a great video of Andy and Fel on Rise and Shine doing air guitar this week and Neil Johnson doing air guitar and a bunch of the Vision team doing air guitar. 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
5: In this bulletin, the White House remaining optimistic over a US-Iran peace deal, and SpaceX makes history on Wall Street. Good morning, I'm Jaden James. Iran's foreign ministry says a memorandum of understanding with the United States could be signed remotely within the next few days. White House officials remain optimistic about the deal, which could see a formal signing ceremony held in Switzerland as early as Sunday. If finalised, the ceasefire deal would trigger a 60-day period of negotiations to implement terms and dismantle Tehran's nuclear program. Back home, One Nation leader Pauline Hanson was forced to flee through a back door as a small group of noisy protesters chanted slogans and banged on drums outside a fundraiser in South Melbourne last night. The event was originally planned for a restaurant in Moonee Ponds, but it was switched at the last minute. Victims of the January bushfires that tore through parts of Victoria are still living in tents while portables remain empty. Nationals MP for Euroa, Annabelle Cleland, says they're being ignored by the Allan government. She claims the portables are sitting empty in storage.
6: We have 200 primary residents that lost their homes in the January bushfires. One of the heartbreaking figures that's keeping me up at night at the moment is 15 of them are living in tents. 15 families are living in tents at the moment. In the middle of winter, it's freezing up in our country. We've got families washing their kids in portable showers at the Ruffey CFA at night.
5: More than 436,000 hectares of land were burnt in the bushfires. Secret text messages and hours of phone calls have exposed a senior public servant accused of leaking confidential Queensland government data to the CFMEU. Tribunal documents reveal Workplace Health and Safety Director Helen Burgess acted as a conduit for the union. She now faces losing her job after already spending 18 months suspended on full pay. SpaceX has made history on Wall Street, soaring past a $2 trillion valuation on its first day of trading on the Nasdaq. The company's $75 billion float is officially the largest IPO in global history, beating the previous record held by Saudi Aramco. Now the world's first trillionaire, founder Elon Musk says he could never have predicted the scale of his company's success.
7: I give SpaceX less than a 10% chance of succeeding at all. In fact, I told people this. I said, look, we're probably going to fail, but, you know, we should give it a try, because if we don't, we will never be a truly space-faring civilization.
5: SpaceX shares has jumped by more than 20% in its Nasdaq debut. A group of churches in Hobart are offering a Christian alternative to the city's annual dark festival marking the winter solstice over the next 10 days. One of the pastors behind the Light Up Hobart event is Joel Krigsman from the Numa Church. He told Vision Radio what's planned, including a venue in the heart of festival activities.
8: Firstly, there's an outreach initiative, and so we're gathering across 2 weekends to create a place for the lost to be loved and send small teams out on the street to minister God's love to people. 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
5: For more information, check out the lightuphobart.com website. That's the latest news. Sport is next.
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5: In sport, the Dolphins have won 6 NRL games in a row for the first time in the club's history, with a 48-10 demolition of the Roosters at Suncorp Stadium. Coach Trent Robinson says he's not worried about whether or not his team's in sync.
9: I felt like the spirit was really high. You could see how hard they were working for each other. But I did expect more out of some of the leaders out there, just to control those moments a bit better.
5: 12 players missed the clash due to origin duty. That's the latest Vision National News. I'm Jaden James.
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5: Time now for a look at the weather. cloud ban from WA's northwest to southeast and into South Australia, Victoria and Tasmania is bringing rain, showers and a few storms. Onshore winds are bringing some showers to eastern coastal Queensland and New South Wales, while cold, gusty onshore winds are bringing showers to west and southwest WA. In the capital cities, Sydney reaching 22 degrees today, mostly cloudy, Melbourne receiving a late shower, top of 16, Brisbane 24, also with a late shower, Perth mostly sunny, 18, Adelaide 18, a rainy day, Canberra with a late shower, 16, Hobart 17, also with a late shower, and in Darwin, mostly sunny, a top of 33. 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
0: And in God's Word in Micah 6 verse 8, it says, "He has told you what is good and what does the Lord require of you, but to do justice, to love kindness and to walk humbly with your God." That's Micah 6 verse 8, a great reminder that we're called to live a life of justice and kindness, and walk humbly with our God. I remember hearing a Christian comedian once say, "I believe the Lord's called me to be humble, and I'm proud of that." The truth is, we need to walk in humility. Pride is the sin of Satan. We need to make sure we don't give a foothold of pride in our life. We need to realize that we need to rely on God. We need to humble ourselves before Him and trust in Him. It's a great memory verse there worth memorizing. That's Micah 6 verse 8.

It's Nathan Tasker and Never Too Far Gone. You're on Vision with Matt Prater. And just a moment on History Makers, our guest is Matt Gray. He's an audio and engineer and a musician with a great story to tell. He used to be the drummer in a band called Leo Nine, which was formerly known as Battered Fish. And he worked as a commercial radio producer for Oz Stereo. And he's recorded and mastered bands like Travis, Jet, Eskimo Joe, Evermore, Killing Heidi. And he's also done so many great albums he's mastered over the years, Planet Shakers, Hillsong, artists like that. And recently he launched a new music event called Revelair. We had it last Saturday night with Ethan Beer as the headline act and a few other great artists there, TJ, Soundmind, and the Nouveau also performed. It was a great night. All the money raised went to New Hope Care, our charity we're a part of. And he's a great man of God, Matt, but has an incredible testimony. He actually shares in the interview that he was raised a Christian and played in Christian bands, went to church, but man of God, Matt, but has an incredible testimony. He actually shares in the interview that he was raised a Christian and played in Christian

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3: Coming off of drugs, you're going to have emotional problems, but I kept chasing after God.
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0: History Makers with Matt Prater.
7: Hi, and welcome to History Makers. I'm Matt Prater. Today we're chatting with Matt Gray, who is a former bandmate and drummer from the band Battered Fish and also the band Leo Nine. We're going to hear a bit about them. He's also got a studio, does a lot of recording with a lot of different artists, and he's also putting on some great Christian events around Australia. We're going to hear a bit of his testimony today. Welcome along to History Makers. How are you, Matt?
8: Good.
7: Thanks so much for joining us, mate. Tell us a bit of your background. Where were you born and raised?
8: So, yeah, I was born in Melbourne, actually in pretty much like Ferntree Gully, if okay. You know where that is.
7: Yep.
8: And so lived in Melbourne probably like for the first 3 years of my life. Okay. So I didn't really sort of have too much memory of that.
7: Yeah.
8: But then my family decided, hey, we feel like God's calling us to go somewhere else.
7: Mm-hmm.
8: So as a family, we went in a HQ station wagon V8 with a caravan, traveled around Australia.
7: Really?
8: Yep. Went all the way around, you know, Western Australia,
7: wow.
8: Came all the way back up the top of Queensland,
7: mm-hmm.
8: coming down towards Rockhampton there. And we stopped at Rockhampton, and my mum and dad felt like that was a place that God wanted them to stay.
7: Okay, wow.
8: I grew up in Rocky.
7: Good old Rocky, okay.
8: Yep.
7: And did you have like a religious upbringing? Like it sounds like it was a pretty strong Christian.
8: Definitely, yeah. Very, very strong Christian mm-hmm. upbringing. I think my mum and dad initially started at Church of England.
7: Mm-hmm.
8: And then I guess when we got to Rockhampton, I'm not sure what changed there, but we ended up at a Assemblies of God church with mm-hmm. Claude Fingleton there.
7: Oh, I know Claude. Yep. Yeah, there you go.
8: Yep.
7: And, Cathedral of Praise, was it?
8: Cathedral of Praise. Well, actually, it was before that.
7: Oh, before that. Okay.
8: Yeah, so yeah. It was, I forget which road it was, but yeah, yep. It was the early beginnings of
7: wow.
8: Cathedral, yeah.
7: Wow, fantastic. I bet you the church slogan was, you know, Assemblies of God, Rockhampton, we're built on the rock. Was that it? Anyway, probably not. So did you have a strong faith all through your teenage years, or did you fall away? What was your kind of early testimony like?
8: Yeah. Like I said, with growing up in such a, you know, very strong faith-based, you know, family, my mum and dad would make sure we were at church, you know, twice on Sundays
7: yeah, right.
8: and then midweek yep. meetings and mm-hmm. later on, I got put into Royal Rangers, if you remember that.
7: Yeah.
8: So
7: like scouts, but Christian.
8: Yeah, that's right. Yeah, 100%.
7: Yeah,
8: and
7: yeah.
8: I guess probably my earliest recollection of feeling the presence of God was one night actually at the Royal Rangers.
7: Yep.
8: They had a huge bonfire. It was massive.
7: Yeah.
8: You know, you couldn't get too close to it because it was so hot. And I remember, you know, the leaders were getting their acoustic guitar out and playing, you know, some songs, worship songs around the campfire, basically.
7: Kumbaya.
8: Yeah, Kumbaya. That's it. And then I just felt like, yeah, the presence of the Lord just hit.
7: Wow.
8: Every single kid was crying. Like,
7: powerful.
8: Yeah, really powerful moment.
7: Mm, mm.
8: That's probably like my earliest recollection, I guess, probably early, you know, like 12, 13 years
7: okay,
8: old sort
7: cool.
8: of thing. Yeah.
7: So good. And then tell us a bit about what you did after school. Like, did you go to uni? Yep. Did you work? What did you do?
8: Yeah, like, I guess I was a bit of a fish out of water with that because I always was interested in music.

0: mm-hmm. At a very young age from probably, I mean, even when I was like 3, 4, 5, my grandmother actually bought me a little drum kit, you know. Oh, yeah. I used to set up my parents' Tupperware and, you know, get the wooden spoons out and mm-hmm. play along to the music. And so I guess my mum saw some interest in there in playing drums from mm-hmm. a very early age.
1: Cool.
0: Later on, that kind of kicked off by the pastor's son, actually, which was, I don't know if you remember Kerry Townsend from Christian Outreach Centre in Rockhampton, but his son, Craig, was playing drums, getting lessons from the age of about 15.
1: Wow.
0: And when I saw him up on the stage, it gave me inspiration. I was like, oh, I didn't think, you know, guys this young could be on stage, you know, playing an instrument. I might give that a crack myself. You know, I've always been interested in drums.
1: Yeah.
0: And so, yeah, my mum basically said to me one day, she's like, look, I'm not going to stop you playing drums. It's going to be loud in the house, obviously, so it's not going to be, you know, pleasant for us. But I tell you what, if you can find yourself a drum kit, if you can get it with your own methods or whatever, however you get it, if you get it, I'll pay for some drum lessons. So, incidentally, there was a guy at school that I went to, you know, he wasn't a Christian or anything, but I was talking to him one day about, you know, I'm trying to find a drum kit. And he's like, oh, my dad owns a pub. He's got an old drum kit, you know, sort of out the back there. I don't know what sort of condition it is or anything. And I'm like, I've got a surfboard. I knew he was a surfer. Mm-hmm. And so we did a trade. So I swapped him a surfboard and a telescope for my first drum kit, which is when I got it, it was only like half a drum kit.
1: Yep.
0: And then Craig Townsend, my friend, he had some other bits and pieces. So I sort of cobbled together a drum kit from there.
1: Yeah, okay.
0: My mum kept her end of the bargain, got me some drum lessons, and the rest, they say, is history.
1: Wow, there you go. So cool. Yeah. And you ended up being in this band called Battered Fish, which we talked about.
0: Yeah.
1: And I remember seeing you at Coffs Harbour performing there, seeing mm-hmm. you at events like Groundswell, Manifesto, Easterfest. You then changed your name to Leo Nine, the band changed its name. Tell us about what it was like. You know, it was kind of like the golden era of Christian music bands in Brisbane, basically.
0: Yeah, 100%.
1: All those other bands. Tell us what it was like, all those bands.
0: Yeah, so at some point, you know, from Rockhampton, we moved to Brisbane. Mm. So that was like a big sort of boost for me in terms of the music side of things, because in Rockhampton, there wasn't really much going on apart from playing on the worship team at church. So when we got to Brisbane, you know, I was like starting to look around and trying to get into bands and stuff. And at the time, you know, we were going to, like, I was going to a church out at Hillcrest where my parents live. Mm-hmm. And there was nothing really sort of much happening there apart from playing on the church band again. But a bit later on, we started to go to Glad Tidings in Fortitude Valley. Mm-hmm. And
1: which is now known as Hope Centre with Wayne Alcorn, but back then it was Glad Tidings Tabernacle.
0: Yeah, that's it. And that was like the birth, I guess, of a lot of Christian artists. Like in that church, it just, I don't know why, but there just seemed to be a plethora of you know, musicians that were attracted to going there. And from that, you know, there was lots of bands like Tunjip, you know, there was
1: Dumpster,
0: the Martyrs, Dumpster, and then our band as well, Battered Fish.
1: Yeah.
0: So it was a really great time there. And from that, Phil Usher, who was in Tunjip, he basically had the idea of starting up Manifesto, which is like having a cafe underneath the church open on a Saturday or a Friday night. I can't remember which one it was now. And we opened it up to the public. So it was sort of like a back alley in the valley. Seems a bit dodgy, but it was actually good because it actually attracted, they'd hear the music, they'd come in. It was like a $5 cover charge or something like that.
1: Mm.
0: And, yeah, that's kind of how a lot of the bands had an opportunity to play from that venue.
1: Mm.
0: And then I don't know if you remember Nerida Tuppas, but she used to come along to that. She kind of took over Manifesto for a while, and then she had the idea of doing Groundswell at Gateway Baptist.
1: Yeah.

0: Today we're chatting with Matt Gray. I have this memory of Groundswell because I took a busload of kids from Coffs Harbour to it, and I remember a whole bunch of the bands jumped into the lake at the end of the concert, and there was bands like Die Smiling.
1: Yep.
0: There was the Frugals
1: from
0: Northern New South Wales.
1: Sky.
0: Rhubarb, they were kind of like the biggest of them all because they got on the Triple J Hottest 100 with Exerciser, the Drinkle Brothers. Beanbag. Remember that
1: fantastic
0: song?
1: Fantastic.
0: Jesus will never let you go. So many good bands back in that time.
1: Yeah.
0: So that was really an incredible season, and sadly there isn't much of that happening now. You know, you might have a Youth Alive event, or you might have, you know, a Christian conference with some big artists, but there's not much of that happening around. So you've started something, you know, which you put on in Brisbane recently called Revelair. You had artists like Ethan Beer, The Nouveau, Jet Cameron, Sound Mind, TJ. You had a whole bunch of different artists there.
1: Mm-hmm.
0: Is this your dream now to kind of see a rebirthing of that music scene?
1: Yeah, absolutely. Like you said, there was a lot of opportunities to play back in those days. You know, we had Groundswell, we had Manifesto, we had, you know, there was other
0: East of Sunfest.
1: Sunfest.
0: yeah,
1: I remember that.
0: Yeah,
1: and even you know, in Sydney we had Black Stump. Over in New Zealand we had Parachute Festival.
0: That's right. Yeah.
1: So we attended all of those things, and it was fantastic. But now there's really not anything going on like that anymore. And it was, you and I, when we talked about it, it was like, let's get this going again, see if we can make something happen.
0: Yeah.
1: And, so Revelair Volume 1, which we just had,
0: it was great.
1: And that's the birth of this. And so Volume 1 being, this is the first one, but we want to put more on, hopefully 3 to 4 times a year.
0: So cool.
1: Yep.
0: Well, watch this space. We'll be promoting these events when they come out. And if you want to be involved, contact us here through historymakersradio.com. I can pass on Matt's details. It's on the website and everything. If you've got a band, or if you want to be a part of it, you know, we want to raise up an army of people to help reach. And it's really evangelism as well. We want to share the good news of the 100% gospel through these events. So that's awesome. Now, mate, we've only got a few minutes left, and I want to get back to your testimony.
1: Yeah.
0: Because you and I met at Northside Christian College when your kids were at school with my kids.
1: Yep.
0: And I remember you. I remember meeting you, and our kids were in class together. But then you went through a valley period in life. You fell away from God. You were away from the Lord. You went through a divorce.
1: Yep.
0: Then you married a girl from the US who wasn't a Christian.
1: Yep, atheist. Actually.
0: An atheist. And you were like Jonah. You're away from God. Yep. You're running away from God. And then one night, she watches a video about the Illuminati and she prays the sinner's prayer, wakes you up the next morning and said, guess what? I'm a Christian now.
1: Yeah.
0: And you're like, oh, I've been running away from God. Oh, what happened next?
1: that's pretty much it in a nutshell. Yep.
0: Yeah.
1: And yeah, like I guess, you know, growing up as a Christian, you know, like, and you take what your parents tell you as gospel, so to speak.
0: Yeah.
1: But sort of later on in life, you know, things come in the way of that, and you know, like when there's religion and there's relationship, right? And I kind of feel like back in those days, it was religion for me. You know, like it was, I was doing all the right things. You know, going along to church, putting my hands up. You know, singing the songs. You know, listening to the sermons. But then, you know, when I got home and through the rest of the week, there was no commitment there to read the Bible or to pray. And, you know, it was just...
0: Isn't that interesting?
1: Wow. Yeah. So you can go through a period where it's just like, you know, it just feels like you're going through the motions. And it's not that I didn't have a belief in God, but it was just like I just didn't prioritize that relationship aspect of it. And also part of, you know, growing up in this Christian household, it was a very religious, you know, where my parents would use God almost as a means to control us.
0: Yeah, wow.
1: You know, like using scriptures, cherry-picking scriptures to basically keep us in line.
0: Yeah.
1: And to say, God's always watching. You know, if you do something wrong, bang, there's a lightning bolt from the finger of God, you know.
0: Yeah.
1: So I guess, coming full circle, once my wife, my atheist wife, became a believer one
0: night.
1: I woke up, I was kind of shocked. I was like, what is going on? what did you watch? You know? And she's like, oh, a video called Exposing the Secrets of Freemasonry. And you know, she grew up in Los Angeles. She saw a lot of the industry, you know, Hollywood as well as the music industry.
0: Yeah, amazing.
1: And seeing all the symbolism. And she said after she watched that video, it was like joining the dots for her. Like,
0: wow.
1: She knew there was something going on with it.
0: Amazing.
1: But this sort of opened her eyes. And then, you know, Altie and Childs, who was giving that message, you know, talked about Jesus, you know, being the way, the truth, of life. And she gave her life to the Lord.
0: So cool.
1: And I was, you know, reeling from it. I didn't know what to think at first. I went through a range of emotions, you know, like, you know, what on earth? What's going on? You know, what does this mean for our relationship? You know, all these things were going through my mind. You know, then
0: and she actually got set free from anxiety, didn't she?
1: She had depression.
0: Depression,
1: right?
0: That's right. Yeah,
1: because you know, when she moved from Los Angeles to Australia, you know, when we got married, she was missing her family a lot, they've got no capacity to come over here to Australia, so. That was really affecting her because family is a really big part of, you know, Mexican and American culture. And so she was really missing that.
0: Yeah.
1: And it came to a point where it was almost like, hey, love, if you can't come with me and live in America, you know, like,
0: wow,
1: we might have to do this long distance or, you know, it's not going to work out. So it was pretty sort of serious. And then after she gave her life to Christ, she said that depression, all those feelings of, you know, it just went.
0: Hallelujah. The cloud left.
1: Yeah. The cloud left.
0: Hallelujah. I love it.
1: So that was the first. So I guess when coming back to, you know, how I was dealing with her becoming a believer, you know, she would say, you know, just watch the video, you know. So I watched the video. It was like 5 hours long. And I was like, wow, I'll just do it a bit at a time. Watched it. And then, you know, she's like, well, you know, what did you think? And I'm like, yeah, I've heard some of those things before. You know, back in the 80s, they're talking about rock music, you know, being the devil's music and play it backwards. You got, you know, backmasking messages and all this stuff. Yeah. And it was like, burn all your CDs, all this stuff.
0: Yeah.
1: So I'd heard some of it before and it really, honestly, it didn't really convince me in the way that it convinced her.
0: Yeah.
1: But, you know, one thing was there was one segment where they were showing celebrity after celebrity doing these different symbolisms. And it was very hard to deny that.
0: Wow.
1: It was like, well, there's something serious going on there.
0: Yeah.
1: But for me, it was like, I want to see how real this is. Like, you know, I had my doubts, you know, how genuine it was. And so I thought, I'm just going to watch and see the changes I see in my wife.
0: Amazing.
1: And then, so the first one was the depression went.
0: Yep.
1: And then all of her favorite music, you know, like she was just like, you know, get rid of it, basically throw it in the bin.
0: Amazing.
1: She had no more desire to listen to that or to watch, you know, she used to be into horror movies and that kind of thing.
0: Wow.
1: All of those desires went out the window.
0: Transformation.
1: Probably the first night after she gave her life to the Lord, you know, she actually saw like a dark spirit figure over our bed.
0: Wow.
1: And she told me the next morning and she said, look, the only thing, I'm a newborn Christian. I didn't know what to pray. The only thing I could think of was to say the name of Jesus over and over and over.
0: Amazing.
1: And it left.
0: Come on.
1: And then,
0: we're talking.
1: Yeah, that's it. And then she told me the next morning and I'm like, why didn't you wake me up? And she's like, well, I just didn't want to, you know, bother you. And like, I didn't know what to say or do. But you know, the next thing she said was like, I think there's something in the house that they're coming in through that we need to get rid of. And that's when I mentioned some of her music. She said, put that in the bin. A couple of nights later, the same thing happened again, but this time it was down the end of her side of the bed and she saw the same sort of dark spirit figure, said Jesus over and over, left. And then the next day she's like, I feel like there's something else. And in American and Mexican culture, you know, Halloween's really big.
0: Yeah.
1: And we'd been collecting these decorations, you know, since she'd been, you know, in Australia.
0: Yeah.
1: And she's like, you guys don't really celebrate it much, but every year I'm going to buy a little bit more. I never used to like it.
0: Yeah,
1: you know, I was never really comfortable with it, but I'm like, well, if it keeps her happy, you know. So we had a lot of decorations. Some of it she'd leave up all year.
0: Yeah, right.
1: And then I said, well, what about the Halloween decorations?
0: Yeah.
1: Maybe the spirit's coming in through that.
0: Amazing.
1: And she's like, why didn't I think of that? You know, can you get rid of that too?
0: Yeah.
1: And then me being, you know, heart of heart and also, you know, penny pincher, I was like, well, we spent a lot of money on that stuff. Maybe we should just put it up on Marketplace and sell it.
0: Yeah.
1: and we had a couple of gothy people come around and collect it, you know.
0: Oh, that's funny.
1: But the funny thing was, after that, yeah, there was no more visitations.
0: Wow.
1: And it was a transformation. And I was seeing all these things. And the last time I stepped into church, you know, like I remember praying to the Lord, you know, Lord, if you're real, reveal yourself to me. And there was someone giving words of knowledge. And I thought, Lord, you know, if you really care about me, I'm going through this mess of a divorce and everything like that. If you're real, reveal yourself, give me a little word or something to encourage me. Mm. And there was nothing at the time. But after I'd seen all these changes, you know, this is years later, 6 to 7 mm. years later, happily married, everything was going good apart from, you know, Carolina being a little bit depressed.
0: Mm.
1: But, you know, I remember just the Holy Spirit hitting me saying, remember when you asked the last time you were in church, you know, when you asked to reveal yourself to me, and at the time I don't think you were ready, you know.
0: Yeah.
1: But you know, what better way to do it and to show you amazing. Through your atheist wife.
0: Amazing.
1: So good. So that floored me. And from that point I was on the floor and I repented.

0: Today we're chatting with Matt Gray. I know the rest of the story because, you know, you guys went to another church for a while.
1: Yep.
0: And got your lives on track. Then you came and joined New Hope. You're playing drums for us.
1: Yep.
0: You're helping with sound. You're putting on these Christian music events. Your wife is part of the worship team, doing social media. Like, you guys are on fire for God. And it is just a great example of when you surrender to the Lord. And like you said, it's not religion. It's relationship. You're following Jesus with all your heart.
1: And I think I also had to like relearn, you know, like a lot of the stuff that my parents had taught me growing up.
0: Yep.
1: And probably the biggest one that really hit me when I was, you know, studying this with Carolina was when we got to the scripture, you know, Ephesians 2:8-9, where it says, "For it's by grace you have been saved through faith, and this is not from yourselves, it is the gift from God."
0: Yeah.
1: Not by works, so that no one can boast.
0: Amen.
1: And that was the message of grace that really sealed it for me, because I always thought it was performance based. You know, you have to obey all the rules, all the Ten Commandments. If you step out of line, God's going to hit you. You know, but it's all about His love and His grace and His mercy.
0: That's so good. Yeah. Well, Matt Gray, it's been so good to have you share a bit of your story today. I reckon you're a history maker. Thanks for joining us.
1: Thanks, mate.
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0: Phil Wickham and Crowder with It Really Is Amazing Grace. Love that song. You're on Vision with Matt Prater. And I hope you enjoyed Matt Gray, our guest on History Makers today. 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And we're on the lookout for suggestions for History Makers. If you've got any suggestions for someone to interview, you can contact us. Next week, we've got a fascinating story with a friend of mine who used to be in a cult. She was in a cult at Samford in Brisbane for many years, and this cult taught that they had the only communion table for Brisbane, and everyone else is having fake communion. They taught that you had to be baptised by them, otherwise it was a fake baptism, and they were very strict on shepherding and making sure everyone could only date and marry within their congregation. A very dangerous cult. They've been exposed on Today Tonight and A Current Affair and things like that. But she's sharing the testimony of how she got out of that cult and really found her identity in Christ, not in the cult. It's a powerful testimony. So that's coming up next week on History Makers. Listen out for that. But if you've got any suggestions for testimonies, people to be interviewed for History Makers, send us an email through the Vision website, radio@vision.org.au.
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You're on Vision with Matt Prater all across Australia on air and online. 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Hopefully we've got a whole bunch of new listeners there. G'day, WA. Wanted to let you know about a big event in Sydney tonight. It's called Australia Arise. Starts at midday today. And it is an incredible event at the Blacktown Showgrounds, Richmond Road, Blacktown. And the website is pentecostaustralia.au. It's with evangelist Greg Locke. Now, Greg is quite well known because he had a church that didn't close during COVID in the US, and he kind of went viral. And he's quite a well-known preacher from the US. And also evangelist Alejandro Arias, who is a good friend of mine. He used to be my associate pastor at New Hope many years ago. But he's traveled the world over 50 nations preaching the gospel. He was the boy preacher. He started preaching at the age of 11 and wrote a book called Boy Preacher. He's from Costa Rica, now based in Florida, US. It's an amazing event. So it's called Australia Arise. Starts at midday today at Blacktown Showgrounds. So if you're in the area, check it out. Or they'll be streaming on Facebook. You can search up Pastor Greg Locke or Pastor Alejandro Arias to find out more info. Let's believe for a great move of God and for a fresh outpouring of the Spirit for Pentecost reaching nations in Sydney, Australia.

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3: In this bulletin, tech shares attracting young investors to the stock market and the New South Wales opposition pledging to introduce a feral pig bounty. Good morning, I'm Jaden James. One Nation's Melbourne fundraiser went ahead last night despite a change in venue, with some protesters standing outside the building. The fundraiser was originally scheduled for a restaurant in Moonee Ponds, but later cancelled. Pauline Hanson says Australia is a democracy and she has the right to express her views and the party's policies.
4: The people in Victoria want change. The people of Australia wide want change. They're really hurting. They're sick and tired of their the government that we have now, so they want change.
3: Ms. Hanson has reportedly told attendees that she is willing to work with the Victorian Coalition if she can't form government on her own. Investment services say the boom in tech shares is attracting an increasingly younger demographic to the stock market. SpaceX this week posted the largest initial public offering in history, raising $75 billion. Artificial intelligence operators Anthropic and OpenAI are predicted to float similar numbers. Raise Invest Chief Executive Craig Keary says those companies are generating serious interest from younger backers.
5: We're seeing an increasing percentage of those investors that really look to pursue those, what do we call, higher growth, higher reward, long-term opportunities. So it's not surprising that something like this has attracted such strong interest globally.
3: SpaceX soared past a $2 trillion valuation on its first day of trading on the NASDAQ. Students are demanding answers after a final exam worth half their marks was leaked on the Chinese version of TikTok. The University of Sydney says it is treating the security breach with urgency, warning anyone involved faces significant consequences. Concerns are growing across the globe about wearable technology making traditional exams unreliable. The New South Wales opposition has pledged $300 million to fight feral pests if elected, including a first-of-its-kind bounty on feral pigs. Under the pilot, registered hunters could pocket up to $50 per pig snout to protect local farmers. Invasive Species Council Chief Executive Jack Goff says farmers can't tackle pests alone.
6: Next week, we've got the New South Wales budget as well, and I'm going to be looking very closely to see whether the government will be looking at a baseline increase and a change to the longevity of funding, because that is desperately needed.
3: The Invasive Species Council estimates that there are more than 20 million feral pigs nationwide. Christian commentator and pastor David Robertson says the tragic death of a critically wounded British teenager after he was handcuffed by police has exposed not only two-tier policing, but also two-tier commentary in media, politics and religion. He says if Henry Novak had been black, Asian or Middle Eastern, riots would have exploded. But because he was white, the outrage has been relatively subdued.
7: And I actually think that one of the big problems here is ignoring things. There have been incidents like this that have occurred for years, and the press and media have largely covered them up because, oh, we don't want to inflame tensions. So many politicians and commentators are more angry about the anger than they are about the murder. It's, for me, a very, very sad place to be in.
3: Mr. Robertson says the issue is far more nuanced than just about extreme views. That's the latest news. Sport is next.
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3: In sport, Canada has drawn its FIFA World Cup clash with Bosnia and Herzegovina 1-1 in Toronto. The co-hosts coming from a goal down with a 78th minute goal from star striker Kyle Larin.
8: Canada looking to oblige here. It's Kyle Larin! The goal scoring feeling they
3: That call on SBS. That's the latest Vision National News. I'm Jaden James.
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3: Time now for a look at the weather. A cloud band from WA's northwest to southeast and into South Australia, Victoria and Tasmania is bringing rain, showers and a few storms. Onshore winds are bringing some showers to eastern coastal Queensland and New South Wales, while cold, gusty onshore winds are bringing showers to west and southwest WA. In the capital cities, Sydney reaching 22 degrees today, mostly cloudy, Melbourne receiving a late shower, top of 16, Brisbane 24, also with a late shower, Perth mostly sunny, 18, Adelaide 18, a rainy day, Canberra with a late shower, 16, Hobart 17, also with a late shower, and in Darwin, mostly sunny, a top of 33. 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
11: And in God's Word, in 1 Corinthians 6, verse 19, it says, "Don't you know that your body is a temple of the Holy Spirit within you, whom you have from God? You're not your own, and you were bought with a price. So glorify God in your body." That's 1 Corinthians 6:19, and it's in the context of talking about honouring our God with our bodies when it comes to sexuality. But I also believe it applies to, we just need to eat healthy, exercise. Our body's a temple, so let's look after it. It's a great reminder there, maybe on this fine Saturday morning. Well, maybe it's not fine wherever you are, but on this beautiful Saturday morning, whether it's raining, whether it's dry, whatever, maybe it's a good opportunity to get out and enjoy God's creation. If it's raining, you can just, you know, take an umbrella. It's okay. Enjoy God's creation. Do a bit of exercise. It's good for you mentally. It's good for you physically. And spend some time in God's creation. Put down the devices. Get down. Put down the phone and enjoy God's creation. It's a beautiful reminder there. Great verse there from 1 Corinthians 6, verse 19.

Shoes. It's Nathan Plumridge and Compliments of Gus with Jesus in These Shoes. You're in Vision with Matt Prater. We've got a great program coming up with J. John on Facing the Canon in just a moment. But before that, a friend of mine, Joel Shaw, has recorded a song with a friend of his, Jason Harrison, which is a Deep South Pentecostal country gospel song. Now, that's a very specific genre. Now, they used a bit of AI to help them do this, or maybe a lot of AI, but it's fascinating because, you know, a lot of people say, oh, you shouldn't use AI. But you know what? It's interesting. You can actually pump out some good quality stuff that can actually reach a lot of people. So I was quite surprised at how good this song was. So I'll play a snippet of it. You can be the judge for yourself. This is Jason Harrison and Joel Shaw with a bit of a new song they launched recently. Have a listen.

0: Isn't that a cool song, hey? So that is from my friend Jason Harrison and Joel Shaw. It's called A Deep South Pentecostal Country Gospel Song. You can search up Joel Shaw or Jason Harrison on Facebook if you want to find the link to it, but I don't mind it. Not bad. And great to see new Aussie artists releasing some cool new music. Well, up next, a great program from J. John in just a moment on Vision.
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5: So there's this gang member named Jojo who was sitting on a park bench with my father, and Jojo didn't believe in God. He had been through such hell. He said, there's no way there could be a loving God. He said, you want a boy or girl? And he said, I've got two girls. I would love to have a son. And so Jojo says, okay, if you have a son, I'll believe in Jesus. But if not, I won't.
4: This week, J. John is joined by Gary Wilkerson, who reflects on a remarkable family heritage of Christian ministry, from a chaplain in the American Civil War to generations of revivalists and church leaders. As the son of David Wilkerson, Gary shares the story behind his father's ministry, including his work with young people in New York, the well-known account of Nikki Cruz, and the founding of World Challenge, which Gary now leads as president. In this conversation, he offers insight into the ongoing work of World Challenge in supporting and resourcing the global church, and reflects on themes from his book, The Jaw-Dropping Beauty of Jesus, based on the book of Hebrews, exploring a deeper understanding of Christ and its relevance for faith today. You're listening to Today with J. John.
6: Gary, welcome to Facing the Canon.
5: Thank you. It's so good to be with you.
6: And it's so good to be with you. Well, we want to tell your story, hear your story. Now, how many great-grandfathers do we have to go back to, like, great-great-grandfathers that were, like, revivalists? How far back is it?
5: Well, we believe there was a chaplain in the American Civil War back in the mid-1800s. We have some references to him being there in Tennessee. And then his son, my great-great-grandfather, was a tent revivalist. He used to travel all over the southern coast, and he set up a big tent. And just for fun, I'll tell you a quick little story about him that I know.
6: Yes.
5: He was if you remember the term hellfire and brimstone preachers.
6: Yes, yes.
5: So he would get these little pieces of paper and put gunpowder in it and set it behind him on the stage. And when the crowd got too docile, he would start stepping on those as he's preaching about hell, and sparks and smoke would fly up

0: from the stage as he preached hell hot, as they say. And then his son, my great-grandfather, was a denominational leader in a Pentecostal church. And then my father, David Wilkerson,
1: yes,
0: was a pastor. And he moved to New York City to start working with gang members. So I'm somewhere in the fifth or sixth generation.
1: What a heritage. I mean, you can look back with just great joy and gratitude for generations of God's faithfulness and goodness. Now, look what I've got here, Gary. Can you see what I've got there? Right? This is an original. This is an original comic of Crossing the Switchblade, 1972. And Crossing the Switchblade was the first book that I was given after I came to faith in Jesus.
0: Wow.
1: Yeah. So go on. Let's tell a little bit of the story of your father, and then you can continue with your own story. What is the story of the Cross and the Switchblade?
0: Cross and Switchblade is the story of, it was written in a best-selling book that my father wrote. I think it sold like 40 million copies around the world. An incredible, one of the top five best-selling Christian books of all time. But it tells the story of him being a pastor of a very small church, about 100 kilometers from New York City. And he saw in a magazine the story of seven gang members, teenage boys, who found a boy in a wheelchair. He had polio, and they began to tease him and bully him and ended up beating him up to the point of killing him, and they were on trial. So my father just gets this heart for them. Everybody hated them and wanted them to see them put in the electric chair. But my father had the compassion of Jesus Christ for the lost and the poor and those who were not being cared for by anyone in the world. And so he went from his little church to New York City. He slept in his car and tried to get in to meet these gang members. The first gang member that he led to the Lord was, the story goes, I was in my mother's womb back in our little town and about to be born, but my father wasn't there when I was born. So there's this gang member named Jojo who was sitting on a park bench with my father. And Jojo didn't believe in God. He had been through such hell. He said, there's no way there could be a loving God. But my father had been sharing Christ with him. And he said, okay, Dave, if you want a boy or girl. And he said, I've got two girls. I would love to have a son. And so Jojo says, okay, if you have a son, I'll believe in Jesus. But if not, I won't. I was born about 3 days later, and my dad ran through New York looking for Jojo, found him, and Jojo actually gave his life to Christ. And so I kind of call myself the youngest evangelist in the world. Not the best, but the youngest.
1: The youngest.
0: Helped lead somebody to Christ just by being born. And Jojo went on to be an evangelist. And then my father started working with gangs, and he did this big rally, a big gathering in New York City with 12 different gangs, about 1,000 gang members. And one of the gang's leaders came forward and gave his life to Christ. His name was Nicky Cruz. And
1: yes.
0: Nicky went on to write a book himself and traveled all over the world, an amazing evangelist as well.
1: And he's still alive and still preaching the gospel at the age of
0: 86 now, I believe. And he lives near me here. And we get to have lunch together occasionally and actually still travel together. We do conferences together, and it's quite a enjoying of this legacy together. So the impact of that one step of obedience has really changed the world.
1: And absolutely.
0: A movie was made about it in the early 1970s, a long time ago. It's a little outdated now, but still has a powerful story. And J. John, when I was 12 when that movie came out, and my father took me to the premiere in New York City, you know, the red carpet with all the movie stars. And I remember holding his hand, my mom's hand, as we walked into the theater and sat in the front row. At the end of this dynamic movie about him helping gang members and the power of the gospel, we're walking out of the theater, and he looks down at me holding my hand and says, "Son, what did you think of the movie?" I said, "Dad, that was an amazing movie. I want to be a gang member when I grow up." So it didn't quite have the impact on me that it may have had on many others, that movie and the book led so many to meet Christ and others to be inspired to care for those who are in crisis situations in
1: absolutely
0: their life.
1: Now, your dad was not only passionate and compassionate for all types of people in New York, he also was a person that thought globally as well as acting locally. and he facilitated a global ministry called World Challenge. So tell us, what's the backstory of that?
0: Yeah, he's actually created many ministries in his life. He was the type of man who would, like an entrepreneur, he would start something and it would blossom and the hand of the Lord would be upon it. And then he would turn it over to other leaders and go on to the next. So he started, right after working with the gang members, he started Teen Challenge,
1: yes,
0: which is a drug rehabilitation program. I think it's in about, Jay John, it's in about 1,500 centers now around the world.
1: So your father started the first one in New York.
0: That's right. He started Brooklyn, Chicago, LA, and then turned it over to some other people to lead it. And then he started World Challenge, which is a more of a missions organization. That's where I'm the president of that ministry right now. And we work with orphans and widows and the poorest of the poor, unreached people groups, crisis centers. I just got a picture from one of my partners, some refugees from Gaza came over to get refuge in Amman, Jordan, and we helped open up a little center there for them. And Jay John, he sent me this picture of a little girl who had been under the rubble for a day or two. And under the rubble, there was some fires that were, so she was being burned while she was under this rubble. And he showed me a picture of her face. I wouldn't dare even begin to show it to you on the screen today. The most disgusting, like a horror movie wouldn't have an image like that of this little girl's face. And she survived, and now she's getting some plastic surgery and getting some healing. So it's you know, around the world, you know, Satan knows his time is short,
1: yeah,
0: and he's trying to kill, steal, and destroy and devastate. And the Christian church has the power of the Holy Spirit to confront all these wicked, evil, vile things that are going on. So that's the ministry my father started that my wife Kelly and I have been able to see blossom and increase. God has there's something happening in the church that people are awakening, not just to revival inside the four walls of the church, but that when the Holy Spirit moves and there's an awakening in the church or a revival among young people, you know your history. It always starts, yes, a missions movement.
1: It does.
0: And so there is that. The last couple of years, Asbury and places like that, seeing an outpouring of God's Spirit, we're now starting to see that second wind of what the Holy Spirit does is move these young people into a heart to care for those who are dispossessed and hurting. And it's a great time to be alive right now, isn't it?
1: It truly is. Have you, Gary, always had a heart for orphans?
0: Mm-hmm. Yeah, it started, strangely enough, my wife and I lived in London for a while, and we happened to be partnering to a small degree with Holy Trinity Brompton,
1: yes,
0: there. And Sandy Miller asked us if we could help them. They were doing an outreach in Earl's Court. And so we were working with them for a couple of years just in evangelism. And while we were there, it was around the time the Berlin Wall had fallen down and the Eastern Europe had opened up. So we got into a motorhome with the worship leader from Holy Trinity Brompton. Do you remember Tim Mayfield?
1: Yes.
0: We got into a motorhome with him and some other leaders from, and went to Romania. And we saw a hospital there that had about 15 to 20 children living. And you've seen these pictures in these, yep, these old rusted, almost like cages of cribs. And they were emaciated and dirty, and it's, the plates smelled horrible. And we end, long story short, we asked the doctor if we could find a place for these children, would you be willing to let us take them? And he said yes. So within 2 months, we had bought a home and hired some nurses to come live there, and went to that hospital and took 15, 20 children out of the hospital and moved them into a beautiful orphanage. And I had the privilege of being back there a few months ago. And the director said he adopted one of those little children that were in that room. And his son now is a missionary in the UK, married an Ethiopian woman, and they are working with refugees that are coming into the UK and into Europe. And he's a missionary now.
1: Beautiful. So was that your first time that you started ministering? And what year was that?
0: 1990.
1: Oh, my word. And so since then, you're currently, just tell us, remind us again, how many different countries are you working to help orphans?
0: We're in about 60 different countries. 37 of them is where we have primary care for the children and widows as well. And about 150 different, we call them care centers.
1: Yes.
0: And the care centers is like an orphanage, but in some countries now, as you probably know, the governments are changing more to a foster care program. And so we bring the children in just for a short term, maybe a year or two, to get them mentally restored and physically healed up, and then try to find a Christian home for them to live in. And some countries, like in Uganda now, we actually closed an orphanage down, but for a good purpose. The widows we were caring for, we were helping them with small cottage industries and businesses, and they became so prosperous, they bought little homes, and they saw the orphans and said, why are they living in an orphanage? We want to adopt them. And so all these, like about 80 different widows, each took two or three children into their home, adopted them, and now there's no more orphans in the orphanage, so we had to close it down. Oh. So it's amazing what the power of love can do.
1: Yeah, and we're reminded, aren't we, by those words in the Bible, true religion is to look after widows and orphans. Now, the church that your father started in New York, Times Square Church, I've had the privilege of preaching there, a number of times. Tell us where it is, and it's flourishing, isn't it?
0: Yes, it's right in the heart of Times Square in New York City. That's the name, Times Square Church. And it is right in the heart of you know, if you, as I know you've been there before, but for those,
1: yes,
0: if you picture Times Square with all the lights and the billboards that are electronic, it's right in the heart of all that.
1: Yeah, well, in fact, New Year's Eve, when the new year comes in, where that big ball, it's literally outside.
0: That's it. Yeah, that's the Times Square.
1: And it was, now, is the largest, was it the largest theater on Broadway?
0: Yeah, it was. I think it seats about close to 2,000 people, which is large for, you know, average Broadway theater would be somewhere between 700 and 1,200. And so it's an incredibly, when I was working on staff with my father when we first started Times Square Church, and I remember walking into that. It was called the Mark Hallinger Theater.
1: Yeah.
0: And, you know, all the staff that came with him said, no, there's no way, this is too big and it's too expensive. And my father said, no, this is the place God has for us. And the owner said, there's no way he'd sell it in the world. Later on, he came to my father's office knocking on the door saying, hey, I'm financially strapped. Are you still interested in the building? And he was able to buy it at a reduced price. And it is the most beautiful, as you know, it's a gorgeous theater. And it's the traffic of the world comes there, you know, nation after nation walks by there. And my friend, the new pastor there now, Tim.
1: Tim Delena.
0: They're praying about, they have that such incredible footage right there, the presence on that. So, and there's, everything is lit up with all these electronic billboards, LED. And so he's raising money at his church now to create this huge wraparound LED screen that 24/7 will be presenting gospel messages and stories and videos of what Jesus has done for us. So it's a whole new way of sharing the gospel in the heart of Manhattan. So between Times Square Church, Teen Challenge, World Challenge, Cross and Switchblade, my father, I was so thrilled to and Jay John, that's the persona of a man,
1: yes,
0: the entrepreneur Christian, but inside, so sweet, so loving, so Christ-centered, so gracious, generous. It's like, He would never have a dollar in his pocket because it wouldn't last. He would always be reaching into his pocket, like whether it's a homeless person or a grandchild. It's like, oh, here's $5, here's $10. It just, and that's small scale. Then on large scale, there was this help to ministries. If he found out about a missionary that couldn't raise his budget to go in the field, he would help. I was just talking, Jay John, to a friend,
1: yes,
0: that I hadn't seen since high school. And so we were on the phone and he called me and we were going to do a project together in Washington, D.C. He's one of the four key leaders of like the National Prayer Breakfast and travels globally, meets with presidents and imams around the world. I didn't know he was doing all this. And I said, well, Bob, is there anything we can do to help your ministry? He says, no, I want to help your ministry. He goes, you don't know this, but years ago, my father was a pastor of a Baptist church in Texas and he got sick. And I had to come home from Baylor University to help my father. And so I was leaving school. And he said, your father came to my house that day and said, all your father's hospital bills are taken care of. And Bob, you're going back to Baylor. You're going to finish college and you're going to go continue to be that missionary you want to be. And Bob said, that was the turning point in my life. So that's just a brief story of...
1: That is so heartwarming, Gary. It must be so heartwarming, you know, hearing that story about your father. His faithfulness and fruitfulness were remarkable. You've written a number of books, Gary, but this one, The Jaw-Dropping Beauty of Jesus, I absolutely love the title. Go on. How did you come to this title?
0: It was through the study of the book of Hebrews. My wife and I, we just got this impression in our heart that the Holy Spirit was speaking to us to read the book of Hebrews every morning before we left the house, and then every night before we went to bed. So we would read together the whole book. For 30 days, we read Hebrews morning and night throughout the whole book. And you know the book, how it just, it glorifies Christ, it exalts Christ, it enlarges our vision of who Jesus is. But there's one verse in the middle of it all that says, you know, I could have told you so much more about Jesus, but you weren't ready to hear it.
1: Yes.
0: And that one just went, oh, Jesus, is there a way? Is that still available to us today? That's so much more. And it is. He is. There's no new revelation. The scripture is the scripture. The canon is sealed. But the way that is brought to our enlightened into our mind and to our soul can be new every day. And so he just, you know, the whole idea of the book of Hebrews is Jesus better than, you know, and of course they had their cultural better, you know, they were in that Jewish culture where there was the worship of angels and there was worship of Moses and worship of Abraham. And so he was saying, Jesus is better than all of these things you worship in your culture. Move that forward, you know, 20 centuries, 21 centuries. What would the writer be saying about Jesus is better than? Jesus is better than your career.
1: Yes.
0: Jesus is better than your physical fitness. Jesus is better than your prestige. Jesus is, listen to this one, Jesus is better than your ministry.
1: Yeah.
0: Right?
1: Yeah.
0: Because sometimes we put ministry, and so for me, it's falling back in love with the Jesus better than anything in my life, better than my family, better than my vocation, better than my hopes and dreams and aspirations. Because sadly, not so much maybe in Europe, but here in the United States, there is a I would call it just a slight departure from the centrality of Christ into what, come to Jesus for what he can do for you. You'll live in a better house and you'll drive a better car and your boss will give you a step up in your career and you can climb the corporate ladder better if you follow Jesus. I think that's a little bit of a departure from the true meaning of the gospel, which is, he's king, he's Lord, yeah. Bow before him and honor. He will seek first the kingdom of God and all and his righteousness and all these things will be added unto you. But we tend to focus on the added unto you and almost use Jesus as a genie. So this book is meant to call us to return to the first love of Jesus and the increase that we can have through that. Because as they say, Jesus is the answer. You know, there's no greater hope.
1: Absolutely. Oh, yeah. It's interesting, isn't it, Gary, that two of the most unlikely people in the Bible lost Jesus, his mother and stepfather. You know, Sometimes we think Jesus is with us, but we've walked it off. And sometimes even we who've been Christians for a while need to rediscover the wonder of Jesus. Amen. And the grace of Jesus. Yeah. How do you see the future, Gary, yourself? What you and Kelly, so in this next decade, what are your hopes?
0: What a great question. I thank you for thinking of that. I'd say three major things that we'd like to see. Number one is the jaw-dropping beauty of Jesus would constantly be at the forefront of our minds and our heart. Secondly, our family that we have. We all live here in Colorado in the United States. 4 children, 12 grandchildren, 2 more on the way. Next month and the month after will be 13 and 14.
1: Great.
0: And they all love Jesus. My grandson, who's 9 now, came home from school recently and said, I asked the little girl to be my Valentine, and she said no. And he started crying, telling my daughter this story. And he went to bed that night. He was so heartbroken that he felt rejected. And he woke up the next morning, came into my daughter's bedroom shaking, said, said, what's wrong? His tears rolling down his face. He said, in the middle of the night, it was pitch black in my room, and all of a sudden from the ceiling, this light came down, and he said, I knew it was Jesus. I couldn't see his face, but he told me, everything's going to be all right. Just trust me and love me and start reading about me in my book. Start with Genesis. And so my nine-year-old grandson read Genesis in about 4 days, and he's into Exodus now. I told him to skip Leviticus.
1: Yes.
0: At 9 years old, to go on to maybe the Gospels. But yeah, just so secondly is family. And then number three is our mission to care for orphans and widows. I have some big audacious goals. We want to raise $100 million a year in order to care for 250,000 orphans annually. And long-term goal, probably after I leave and hand it off to the next generation, should the Lord tarry, would be 1 million orphans and widows around the world that we care for, and a budget to be able to do that. So, we have a long way to go, but just having that kind of vision does unleash the windows of heaven.
1: Beautiful, Gary. You reminded me of the missionary William Carey, and his motto was, expect great things from God, attempt great things for God. And it's a joy, Gary, to hear a little of what God has done through many generations in your family line and what God's continuing to do through you and Kelly and your family and your colleagues. An absolute joy, Gary, to have you on Facing the Canon. Thank you for joining us.
0: Thank you, Jay John. Ken and Jay John, it was a thrill, a privilege. I love you and your ministry. Keep up the good work.
1: Thank you, Gary.
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0: It's John Redick and The Way. You're on Vision with Matt Prater, and I'm a big fan of Brandon Lake. He's one of my favourite singer-songwriters. He recently performed at CMA Fest, which is a country music festival, and did an event called Cowboy Church, where he had some Christian artists join with him, including CeCe Winans. You can just imagine all these cowboys and country music people getting together, worshipping God. Here's a little clip that CeCe Winans posted this week from Cowboy Church.
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0: 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That is a song called I Know a Name, which is a beautiful worship song that C.T. Winans and Brandon Lake sang at Cowboy Church at CMA Fest. 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

0: It's the afters with New Day, New Life. You're in Vision with Matt Prater. We're all about helping you look to God daily. And Pastor Chuck Swindoll is one of my favourite preachers we play here on Vision. And he released a really cool little clip recently, which I thought was pretty inspiring. Have a listen.
1: There is nothing God cannot do. There is nothing God cannot do. Job has finally come to realize that his Lord and Master was capable of doing anything, any way he pleases, with anyone he wishes, for as long as he desires, and in many ways for reasons known only to him, because God is able to do anything. 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We can only observe it and enjoy it.
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